0: military shipyard. This is Bloomberg.
1: Take a look at what we're hearing in terms of the RBA's commentary on these broader tax changes in particular. The assistant governor, they're speaking in Sydney. The financial conditions at the moment somewhat restrictive is what he's saying at the moment. When it comes to these tax changes, he says they'll be looking to be contributing to the housing downturn. That much is quite obvious, particularly if you take a look, for example, at ANZ's numbers at the moment, that 15% fall in mortgage numbers, really suggesting that we have seen that big impact in some parts of Australia, particularly when it comes to capital cities. We've seen some pretty steep falls in that property price after changes to the tax code following the budget there as well. So this is what we're watching when it comes to trading in Australia. Broad downside of 0.3%. We are seeing some sizable movers, though, when it comes to those good earnings stories that may be happening at the moment. Watching Aussie bonds, looking to edge a little bit higher as we get the details of that RBA speech as well. The Aussie dollar trading at just over 70 US cents. We're watching that Aussie yen pair as that expected weakness is really seen to continue in the Japanese currency as well, Sherry.
2: Yeah, take a look at how Japan is trading at the moment, or how South Korea, first of all. Let's turn to South Korea, because the big moves right now are in the Korea market. The tech rally that we saw in the overnight session being reflected in South Korea, you can see even the Korean won is strengthening against the U.S. dollar. This really to do with the foreign selling that has pressured the South Korean won, reversing course a little bit, given that we're seeing the gains on the KOSPI that are now more than 20% from their July 30 low. So in the KOSPI, if you stay above 67.12 at the close today, you would be in a technical bull market again. We will be watching the price of oil. Of course, that can really pressure the South Korean market, which is a net oil importer. Take a look at the Japan. Also big gains when it comes to those tech stocks. We're talking Advantis. We're talking Kioxia, memory makers, up about 6%. A lot to do with what's happening, as I mentioned, on the overnight trade, right? Take a look at how U.S. futures are setting up, because we had the big AI trade sending the NASDAQ 100 to a one-month high. So we're seeing AI hardware, infrastructure, all of those drivers of the equity space in the U.S. helping and tracking those gains here in Asia. Not to mention softer CPI also giving the Fed time when it comes to those rate hikes, really making for a risk-on day for not only Wall Street, but Asia as well. This is Bloomberg.

0: The former Chinese Premier Zhu Rongji has died at age 97. Zhu was a key architect of China's economic rise, who pushed through landmark state sector reforms, helped pave the way for its entry into the World Trade Organization. For more perspective, let's bring our chief North Asia correspondent Stephen Engel in Hong Kong. It's certainly not an overstatement to say that Zhu played a pivotal role in shaping what the modern Chinese economy now looks like.
1: Oh, absolutely. I mean, look at the front page of the South China Morning Post. I'll just hold it up briefly. It's the entire front page of the Hong Kong main newspaper, English language newspaper here. He absolutely was the architect of today's modern, more market-focused economy. Because if you take a look back at when he was the premier in the late 90s and early 2000s, China was still a fairly poor country. I lived in China in the early 1990s, and he was the architect of state-owned enterprise reform. He was the big architect of recapitalizing the big banks ahead of their listings in the early 2000s. I mean, these banks were highly indebted. They were lending to unprofitable other state-owned enterprises. He formed asset management companies to essentially buy the bad debts off the books of those banks, recapitalize the banks. Now look what they've become, some of the biggest banks in the world. He had an outsized role in the development of the Chinese private sector as well, that today sees the likes of Alibaba, Tencent, BYD, and others now, of course. He paved so many roads for the Chinese economy. It's hard to measure, given that he only had one term as premier. But between him and the bigger boss, Jiang Zemin, they were a very colorful, pragmatic, charismatic duo that led China's rise to the ascension to the World Trade Organization in 2001. So we cannot underestimate the impact Zhu Rongji had on the reform of the Chinese economy and what it has become today. 11-fold increase in GDP since the ascension to the WTO.
0: He infamously said that he'd order 100 coffins, 99 for corrupt officials, one for himself.
1: Yeah.
0: Obviously, that hatred of corruption and graft, something he shares with Xi Jinping. But are there other commonalities?
1: Well, I think it's a very valid question to ask. How would Zhu Rongji fit in today's Chinese hierarchy and leadership? Because Zhu Rongji was known for cutting, bureaucracy, attacking corruption, which is, of course, hallmarks as well of the leadership of Xi Jinping. But Zhu Rongji also believed that all cadres should speak up. And I think today's Xi Jinping-led third term, if you will, it's more about loyalty and less about market reform, more on ideology. So it's debatable still whether he would have an outsized role the same way these days.
0: Chief North Asia correspondent Stephen Engel there. That is it for the Asia Trade. Our markets coverage continues. We look ahead to the start of trading in Hong Kong, Shanghai, and Shenzhen. The China Show is next.

0: what would you say is the thing you're most proud of having done as a tennis player? Was it winning Wimbledon? What was the highlight of your tennis career?
1: I'd say consistency. I think consistency is, you can have results and they could, you know, come at different, various times in your career, but I was consistent for many years. And you have to show up. You don't just show up to play first round of the finals, but you have to show up for press conferences after, before every match, before every tournament. And just the consistency and the mental wear and tear of showing up week in, week out. So I felt like I consistently showed up for my team, for my sponsors, and for a long period of time. I'd say that as I look back, I'm proud of that.
0: And when you're just watching tennis as an observer, who do you like to watch over, let's say, the last 10 or 20 years? Are there certain players who have such style or such athletic ability you just like watching them just as a fan? Or who would that be?
1: I think I've really enjoyed watching the sport from a completely zoomed out perspective. I never allowed myself, like when I was playing, they started like engaging fans in these fan experiences. Like that was an

Brett, the CapEx story is the tailwinds are being felt, as you can see, in onshore hardware names. Optical very much in focus, as you can see. Also some changes to MSCI benchmark. We talked about MSCI China, some of the other benchmarks too. Go to unchanged in Indonesia. Ayala Land, of course, is also being cut there. So we are looking at that down about 7%. Right, we have lots more ahead. In case we haven't woken you up just yet, we're talking about the global PCB copper foil market in the next few minutes or so. Stay tuned for that gripping conversation. This is Bloomberg.

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1: Live from Sydney, I'm Paul Allen, and this is Insight, where we dive deeper into the stories that matter with crucial context and sharp analysis. Asian stocks rise as a subdued U.S. inflation report eases fears of an imminent Fed rate hike. South Korea's Kospi entering a technical bull market on a rebound in the AI trade. India's Tata Group facing fresh uncertainty with the chairman and Chandrasekharan due to depart next year. We're going to speak with a leading expert on Indian conglomerates about governance and success. Recession risks. ASUS posts a 28% jump in first half profit as revenue and operating profit both leap. We're going to speak exclusively with co-CEO S.Y. Hsu on growth drivers and demand trends. And Treasury Wine weighing shifting consumer habits as earnings weaken. CEO Sam Fisher is going to be with us exclusively to discuss U.S. and Chinese demand, supply pressures and industry restructuring.

This is Bloomberg. Live from London, this is Bloomberg Daybreak Europe. I'm Lizzie Burden with your top stories. Tech stocks power Asia higher, pushing Korea's KOSPI into bull market territory, even as results from Cisco and Cerebras fail to impress. Traders, meanwhile, pair bets on a September rate hike after softer US inflation, but long-end bonds are under pressure as 10-year Treasury debt sells at the highest yield since the financial crisis. And Europe's fifth heatwave of the year peaks as extreme weather hits energy networks and health systems. We'll discuss the impact on global food supply with the chief economist of the UN's Food and Agriculture Organization. Well, a very good morning. Welcome to Thursday. This is the picture in markets this morning. Asian stocks on the rise, driven by tech. The KOSPI is currently higher 3.7%. As I say, it is driven to the point of being in a technical bull market, a dramatic turnaround from last month's rout. So you're looking at SK Hynix up 5.5%, Samsung up 3.7%. So both driving up the South Korean benchmark. Futures here in Europe are also higher by 0.4%, but it's a slightly more muted picture stateside, pretty flat for S&P E-mini futures. We already saw the S&P closing near a record high on that tame CPI print yesterday, both headline and core coming in bang on expectations. Now, flip cross asset, and we've got oil edging lower today. Brent down 0.1% at 88.87 the barrel. 6 days of gains already, but now traders are waiting for signs of progress on the Strait of Hormuz reopening. Yields are a touch lower. The 10-year down a basis point at 4.67%. Mind you, as I say, we had yesterday's 10-year Treasury auction resulting in the highest yield for the benchmark security since 2007. So setting the scene for a 30-year sale today that's expected to take the highest financing rate in a quarter century. Now, we are also looking ahead to PPI data stateside later, the dollar trading in a tight range in advance of that. But take a look at the yen. 159.26 per dollar is where we trade after our scoop that Japan's Prime Minister Sanae Takaichi's government is supportive of a near-term rate hike by the Bank of Japan. Now, we'll dive into all of that in just a moment. But first, let's take a look at the risk events on the agenda for today. At the top of the hour, we'll be getting UK GDP figures for July, completing the picture for the second quarter, expected to show the economy holding up despite headwinds from domestic politics and geopolitics, of course. We also, at 9 a.m, bringing up the rear for central bank decisions, have the Norges Bank expected to keep rates on hold for a second straight meeting. And at 1:30 p.m. London time, it is, of course, US PPI, a key input into the Fed's preferred inflation gauge, PCE. So plenty ahead. Let's get started.

0: We begin with tech stocks driving gains across Asia once again this morning. Let's go straight to Winnie Su in Hong Kong for an update. So, Winnie, what's put tech back on the front foot? It's a technical bull market in South Korea.
1: Yeah, exactly, Lizzie. Well, a very strong session in Asia, as you just pointed out. Now we have the MSCI Asia here up more than 1%, headed for its highest level in about 5 weeks. Now, it is all really coming from that constructive macro backdrop. We had the U.S. CPI numbers helping investors to trim the bets when it comes to further rate hikes by the Federal Reserve, and also overall quite strong earnings from tech as well as oil also easing some of those gains. Now, that is supportive of risk assets, especially the ones in South Korea, with the KOSPI here up about 4%. Now, with that, you're also seeing tech-heavy gauges in Japan and Taiwan, also leading gains up more than 1%. Now, flip the board, I want to take you closer to look at what's going on, really the trend when it comes to Korea and Hong Kong markets, because we are seeing this correlation between the two markets. And in fact, we are seeing after that very sharp correction in Korea, it's rebounding up about 23% from its July low. And then on the flip side, you are really seeing how after that big rally in Hong Kong shares, especially in tech shares, it's kind of losing a bit of momentum, especially as investors continue to weigh the earnings from Tencent from last night, with earnings pointing to how the company is now doubling its AI spending, while the free cash flow also turning negative. So showing more concerns when it comes to how this all big spending in AI can really translate into the AI monetization path forward. Now, flip the board, we take a look at what's going on in the Japanese yen, because you just pointed out within the past 30 minutes or so, we've learned that Prime Minister Takaichi's government is supportive of a near-term rate hike by the Bank of Japan as early as September or October. So you can see that yen strengthening about 0.1% here, and investors are really betting that the Bank of Japan will have to move earlier than later. Now, markets pricing about 75% of chance for a September hike, especially when the yen weakness is really showing after that joint intervention, with the yen now right below that 160 level against the dollar. Now, the thing is, the strengthening of the yen today really is not as strong, and that muted reaction probably also shows you that investors right now want to see more than just words, but actions. Back to you, Lizzie.
0: Really interesting stuff, Winnie. Thank you so much. That's Bloomberg's Winnie Su in Hong Kong. Well, let's turn to the U.S. now, because a $42 billion auction of 10-year treasuries fetched the highest yield for the bonds since the global financial crisis in 2007 yesterday, setting the scene for a 30-year sale today that's expected to take place at the highest financing rate in a quarter of a century. Now, it comes despite July's U.S. CPI print showing inflation softening, with investors pairing bets on a September Fed hike. So let's go to Sam Unstead for more. He is our Bloomberg Markets Today editor. Sam, the pressure's off the Fed officials, who wanted to wait for more signs of progress on disinflation, you might say. How could today's PPI print change the narrative? Good morning.
2: Yeah, we shall see with the PPI print. But so the CPI print yesterday, relatively benign. So, you know, it certainly didn't provide any kind of upside surprise that would damage the path, you know, or make the path even more hawkish for the Fed. But also, it was, you know, almost everything about it was pretty much in line. So it takes a little bit of pressure off, but only a little bit. And, you know, you were just mentioning there with yields on the bond sale yesterday getting to sort of multi-year highs, but a 30-year sale later today. It's a kind of global event, you know, that's happened for bond yields kind of everywhere. And what's been very interesting, particularly at the long end, and we've got some really nice stuff on the Markets Live blog today about this, is the yields going up at the long end almost and correlating quite closely with oil prices. You know, so there's an increasing concern, it seems, that oil prices are going to continue to be a kind of inflationary risk and an inflationary pressure much further out than may have initially been the case.
0: Well, yeah, how much is that also to do with the AI investment story? As you say, it isn't unique to treasury auctions that you're seeing higher yields. What are the biggest drivers right now of higher yields?
2: Yeah, I mean, you know, Lizzie, I mean, I'm in Hong Kong at the moment, normally in the UK, and you and I have seen many, many times yields on UK bonds hit multi-year highs. So it's something we're quite used to seeing, and it has happened across the board. And a lot of that is more to do with, you know, some of this is to do with AI hyperscaler spending. We've had the earnings season show that there's just an enormous amount of money being poured in. Also, that's feeding much more into credit markets, and so that's having an effect, certainly. But oil prices as well remain a really key driver of all of this, you know, and this continued question of how long will they remain elevated for, how much will that change the picture in the second half of the year and into 2027 as to what central banks have to do. So it's a you know, increasingly complicated, but as is sort of the case with most markets these days, it's a question of oil and AI, and those two things remain the kind of main drivers.
0: Okay, Sam, thank you very much. That's Bloomberg Markets Today editor Sam Unstead out of Hong Kong. And we will be talking tech later on in the programme. But still ahead, we're also going to look at this heatwave baking Europe this week. Maximo Torrero, chief economist at the Food and Agriculture Organization of the United Nations, will be joining us to discuss the impact of extreme heat on food prices. But first, the US bets on economic pressure as it looks to strengthen its hand in the conflict with Iran. That's next. This is Bloomberg.

0: Welcome back to Bloomberg Daybreak Europe. Now, Iran has reorganized its military in a bid to be more aggressive abroad, with an advisor to Tehran's new military commander telling State TV it's shifting to an offensive doctrine. Now, it comes as talks with the US generate little sign of progress, with both sides claiming control of the Strait of Hormuz. So let's get the latest now. We can go to our Bloomberg Horizons Middle East and Africa anchor, Abir Abu Omar. Abir, good morning. What does Iran's shift mean for the conflict and also potential negotiations as well?
1: Good morning, Lizzie. Well, it's not just Iran's shift, right? Because we're also seeing the United States shift its stance. President Trump saying that he is now resorting to having economic pressure have its way and let Iran succumb to the economic pressure that it's been exposed to over the past 6 months or so. And then when it comes to the Iranian side, what we have is that we've reported on your show and others that Iran has promoted, or the government, Mujtaba Khamenei, the new supreme leader, has promoted those hardline into the echelons of power over the weekend. Now, what this could mean for the wider negotiations, still a lot of unclarity around just what exactly they would want. But then one starts to think that Iran is probably preparing itself for a situation where this could get much, much worse. Now, what we have from Mohammad Reza Naqdi, who is a general in the Islamic Revolutionary Guard that was and is advises the force's new commander. Essentially, he went on state media and he said this, Lizzie. He said the raft of top military appointments by the new supreme leader marks a shift in the offensive doctrine. Now, what exactly that means, we're not entirely sure. But what we know is that those reshufflings that we had seen possibly mean that Iran is preparing for a situation where things could go awry, where things could come into further military intervention by the United States, and then some hard lines would have to be pursued. But then what you get from the American side is that, as a matter of fact, now President Trump, again, as I have mentioned, wants Iran to fall into this, the economic situation. We've reported that inflation levels year on year are at around 80%. But if the U.S. is betting on that, that is, by according to a lot of analysts, a lost fight, because Iran has been exposed to this economic pressure at the beginning of the year, Lizzie, with the protests that have started at the beginning of this year again. And that really hasn't shifted the needle much. And so that is what we had reported on when it comes to those reshufflings, those reappointments. But then what we have focused on multiple times and what we continue to focus on are the side negotiations that are taking place with Oman to find a mechanism to reopen the Strait of Hormuz. Just for clarity, we're still nowhere on that. We still don't have further details about when exactly that would be announced. We're still waiting for that formal document, Lizzie, from both sides to just understand better what exactly will happen to the Strait of Hormuz, as we, of course, monitor the situation in the Red Sea, where the Yemen-based Houthis had targeted a vessel to the Yemeni government, killing people. The AP reporting that yesterday, some of those people were reportedly Pakistani. Pakistan is, of course, a mediator in all of this. So the situation is messy, keeps getting messier in the Middle East, Lizzie. And for now, what we're holding on to is that document that is apparently in the final stages. But then you're looking at Brent crude prices. They were about 1% lower when I woke up in Dubai this morning. That price is now moderating, and it wouldn't be very far-fetched to see Brent reversing those losses into gains, very close to $89 on the barrel, as you can see.
0: Yeah, 88, 85 is where we trade right now. Abir, thank you so much for the update. And Abir has been having a conversation with the Minister of Foreign Affairs and Expatriates for the Palestinian Authority. It runs part of the West Bank. It says a change in Israeli leadership alone won't be enough to alter the outlook for peace. Now, Abir spoke exclusively with Varsin Shaheen ahead of the upcoming elections in Israel, and she urged a total change of course in Israel's West Bank policy. So let's take a listen.
2: You can change the faces as much as you want. If the policy remains the same, then the issues remain the same. They might be beautified a bit. A new government might be doing the same, but in a different manner. What we want to see is a change of course. We want to see a government that is a partner for peace, a government that sees that it is in the best interest of Israel and the region to go into a political path that would lead to peace in the area.
1: So you think that even if Netanyahu goes, the situation or the outlook on things when it comes to the situation domestically, internally, that will not change? It's just a change in the face. The policy would remain the same.
2: If Netanyahu goes and the group with him that are in, that have a great influence on this government, and we've seen it. I mean, you have a government that is very much influenced by the settler movement, by settlers themselves who are ministers sitting on the government. Things might calm down a bit, but the issue of this expansionist and annexationist policy of Israel that needs to change so that we see a genuine change on the ground.
1: Okay, so therefore, have you had or has the PA had any conversations with some of the opposition leaders?
2: I'm not aware if there are any direct discussions with opposition leaders, but I know there are Arabs in the 1948 areas in Israel proper that have discussions all the time. And in the final analysis, as I said, we look forward to a government that will extend its arms towards something that respects the rights of Israel's neighbors and respects the rights of the integrity of Israel and its living in the area as a normal country.
0: That was the Palestinian Authority Foreign Minister Vahsan Shaheen speaking to Abir Abu Omar. Now to some other top stories that we're following for you around the world this morning. President Donald Trump has been sued by two media organizations over Trump Media's plan to sell faster access to his Truth Social posts. Freedom of the Press Foundation and The Intercept Media have asked a New York court to block the plan, calling it unconstitutional and profoundly corrupt. Trump Media says information from the president is disseminated by countless platforms and news outlets, many of which offer subscription APIs. Elsewhere, White House Press Secretary Caroline Levitt will step aside from the role later this month. Now to some other top stories that we're following for you around the world.

0: Welcome back to Bloomberg Daybreak Europe. Now, analysts expect results from the shipping giant Maersk in the next hour to be boosted by Far East demand. Bloomberg Intelligence says that the firm's full-year outlook is clouded by the risk of shipping routes normalising in the Middle East. Let's go now to Copenhagen. We can speak to Bloomberg's Sanne Vass. She's on standby for us, waiting for these earnings. So, Sanne, good morning. Let's just talk firstly about the geopolitical impact on Maersk. How badly is it expected to hurt the company when, as we all hope, of course, happens soon, the Iran war ends? Do analysts basically think that earnings are just going to drop off a cliff at that point?
1: Yeah, I mean, how badly peace in the Middle East will affect Maersk's earnings, that is a question that analysts and probably Maersk itself has been grappling with for several years now. I mean, before the Iran war, it was the conflict in Gaza. And there's no doubt that the situation there, the conflicts and the disruptions in the Middle East, that is providing a boost to Maersk's earnings because it's forcing its ships to sail longer routes. That's tying up capacity and that is pushing up freight rates. Whether earnings will drop off a cliff is, that is unclear. But what I would say is normalization or return to normal shipping routes is probably going to take a while. I mean, Maersk has been talking about a gradual return to the Red Sea for quite some time now, and it keeps on facing setbacks and other challenges. So there's no doubt that will take some time, and it will be a gradual return once we see the situation improves there.
0: And it's also in the crosshairs of the trade war, Sanne. So, I mean, to what extent is it likely that tariffs will have boosted Maersk in the near term because of front loading, but then will hurt Maersk further out now that the White House is rebuilding that tariff wall?
1: Yeah, that is definitely a potential challenge for Maersk. The company, back in late June, it raised its full-year guidance, and one of the tailwinds it mentioned there was a resilient demand for its services, and especially a strong exports from the Far East and from China. And there are indications that some companies are front-loading, as you say. They're moving forward shipments and stocking up in order to do that before tariffs and other changes come into effect. And of course, that might mean that some of that demand disappears later on. But it's still unclear how much of this front loading is benefiting Maersk at this point. And that's, of course, definitely something that we'll be looking for answers about that or indications about that in the earnings and in conversations with the CEO today.
0: Yeah, and really interesting to see how the company is transforming from a pure shipping company into something broader. What do you see as the biggest potential other headwinds for Maersk in the second half of the year?
1: Yeah, I'd say, I mean, the two challenges that we already talked about are key: a return to normal shipping routes and lower freight rates, and also potential weakening demand because of front loading. But also then over the longer term, I'd say a key challenge for the shipping industry at large is that it still faces a structural overcapacity problem. There

0: are more ships coming into the market, and we're still kind of waiting to see how that plays out. Definitely an ongoing question and a concern for the market, for Maersk and for other shipping companies.
1: Okay, Sanna, thank you so much for that preview. And of course, those earnings will be coming out later. That's Bloomberg's Sanna Vass. We'll be speaking to the CEO of Maersk later on, 7:40 a.m. on the opening trade. So that conversation with Vincent Clerc later on this morning on Bloomberg TV. Now to some other top stories we're following for you in the corporate space this morning. Cisco shares fell in late trade despite earnings topping Wall Street estimates. It's forecast $7.5 billion in sales tied to the AI data center boom this fiscal year after amassing $9.3 billion over the past 12 months. Now Cisco says demand tied to AI data centers remains robust, though much of its business still comes from traditional networking products. Elsewhere in the tech space, Cerebras tumbled in after-hours trading after the AI infrastructure firm topped average revenue estimates, but projected slower growth than some investors had anticipated. The forecast was part of Cerebras' second ever quarterly earnings report as a publicly traded business, which saw its hardware business eclipsed by its cloud computing services. So that's the latest in tech earnings. But coming up here on Daybreak Europe, we shall turn to the weather. Europe's fifth heat wave of the summer set to peak today. We'll discuss the extreme impact of extreme weather on food prices, energy security and inflation with Maximo Torrero, chief economist at the Food and Agriculture Organization of the United Nations. That's next. And this is Bloomberg. For you in the corporate space this morning. Cisco shares fell in late trade despite earnings topping Wall Street estimates. It's forecast $7.5 billion in sales tied to the AI data center boom this fiscal year after amassing $9.3 billion over the past 12 months. Now, Cisco says demand tied to AI data centers remains robust, though much of its business still comes from traditional networking products. Elsewhere in the tech space, Cerebras tumbled in after-hours trading after the AI infrastructure firm topped average revenue estimates, but projected slower growth than some investors had anticipated. The forecast was part of Cerebras' second ever quarterly earnings report as a publicly traded business, which saw its hardware business eclipsed by its cloud computing services. So that's the latest in tech earnings. But coming up here on Daybreak Europe, we shall turn to the weather. Europe's fifth heat wave of the summer set to peak today. We'll discuss the impact of extreme weather on food prices, energy security and inflation with Maximo Torrero, chief economist at the Food and Agriculture Organization of the United Nations. That's next. And this is Bloomberg.

0: Live from London, this is Bloomberg Daybreak Europe. I'm Lizzie Burden with your top stories. Tech stocks power Asia higher, pushing Korea's KOSPI into bull market territory, even as results from Cisco and Cerebras failed to impress. Meanwhile, traders pair bets on a September Fed hike after softer US inflation. But long-end bonds are under pressure as 10-year Treasury debt sells at the highest yield since the financial crisis. Plus, Europe's fifth heatwave of the year peaks as extreme weather hits energy networks and health systems. We'll be discussing the impact on global food supply with the chief economist of the UN's Food and Agriculture Organization. Well, a very good morning. 6:30 a.m. here in London, if you are just joining us. This is how markets are shaping up this Thursday morning. And Asia stocks are up over 1% as things stand, driven by tech. As I say, the KOSPI up 3.7%, but the likes of Samsung and SK Hynix both up more than 4% as things stand. This is the point where we see the South Korean benchmark in a technical bull market, a really dramatic turnaround from last month's rout. And indeed, it is futures higher across the board around the world. We have Eurostoxx 50 futures up 0.5%. Not so much enthusiasm stateside, but we already saw the S&P closing near a record high because of that tame CPI print yesterday, bang in line at both the headline and core levels. Now, let's turn over to the cross-asset picture. We were talking about the latest in the Middle East with Abir Abu Omar just moments ago. Brent crude now weaker, 0.1% at $88.89 the barrel. We're waiting for signs of progress still on the Strait of Hormuz reopening. 6 days of gains for oil, and so just flipping into the red now. Yields, therefore, a touch lower. So the 10-year Treasury yield down 2 basis points at 4.67%. We did have that 10-year Treasury auction yesterday, resulting in the highest yield for the benchmark securities since 2007. So setting the scene for a 30-year sale today, and that's expected to take place at the highest financing rate in a quarter century. Now, of course, we are looking ahead to PPI as well, data later stateside. The dollar trading in a tight range in advance of that. On the flip side, we are looking at the yen at 159.36 per dollar, and this is after our scoop that the Japanese government is supportive of a near-term rate hike by the Bank of Japan. Now, let's turn over to the front pages this morning. We'll kick off with the Financial Times. It leads on its reporting that Anthropic investors expect the AI startup to float at a valuation of $2 trillion or more in October, more than double its current value. And if we turn over to El País out of Spain, it's focusing on yesterday's eclipse. Did you watch it? Their headline reads, "The eclipse captures the heart of Spain." Were you out there with your cereal box, I wonder? I wasn't. And here in the UK, let's look at The Guardian. It leads with a warning from the country's nursing union that hospital staff are fainting in what they describe as inhumane conditions due to extreme heat. We'll be talking about the weather again in just a moment, but you can get a roundup of the stories that you need to know to get your day going in today's edition of the Daybreak newsletter, which, as ever, terminal subscribers can find by going to DAYBGO. Now, as another heat wave bakes Europe this week, water levels on Europe's major rivers, the Rhine and the Danube, are dwindling further. Companies that rely on those key waterways are being forced to rapidly adjust to keep goods flowing. And Bloomberg's chief Europe correspondent, Oliver Crook, I'm pleased to say, joins us now from the COP in Germany, the Rhine's shallowest point. So, Ollie, good morning to you. You've got the river behind you. What kind of economic hit are we looking at here?
1: Yeah, absolutely, Lizzie. So this is a sort of a kind of obscure town here in Germany of Kau, but it sits right kind of in the middle of the Rhine River, which is, of course, one of the most important waterways within Europe, and particularly for German industry. It services all the southwest companies there of Germany and attaches effectively the North Sea through the Netherlands, through France and Germany, and into Switzerland. And, of course, there are canals that also connect it to the Danube, which then flows towards the Black Sea. So one of the most important waterways here in Europe. And what we've got here in Kau is the shallowest point between basically in the center of the Rhine River. And what we've been seeing are historic averages of all these sort of records being broken of the shallowest level we've reached here. You can see behind me there, this is the water gauging station tower there, which reads the number of centimeters of clearance that there is. It's reading at 11 right now. We should say that the former record was 25 centimeters. That was set back in 2018. And we are now hitting new records basically every day this week. We're now at 11. And the issue is, Lizzie, is that those records were made last time in 2018, back in October. We are now only in August. We may be at the very beginning of this. And what it will mean effectively, Lizzie, is that if these ships cannot cross this point, it effectively bisects the Rhine River. And that is going to cause a number of issues for a number of different companies. ThyssenKrupp, BASF, of course, Rheinmetall, named after the Rhine River itself, are all companies that are situated across this river. We should also say that it'll have an impact on the German economy. We've heard some estimates. We're a little bit skeptical, potentially, of the estimates because this is very hard to calculate. But we've heard from ING saying that this could cost German growth 0.3% of growth this year, which is close to what we're expecting, about half of German growth this year. So it's something we're watching very closely. Of course, we're going to get some earnings from a number of companies, including ThyssenKrupp today. So we'll see what commentary they have to say and what the effect could be for the company itself.
0: Yeah, it will be really interesting to hear from that company. I have to say, Ollie, I'm slightly disappointed you're not in the river with your ruler and your wellies for us, but good that the tower can tell us the height of the water levels as things stand. Look, if this is going to be the new normal, are governments and logistics companies making long-term adjustments to adapt to it?
1: Yeah, absolutely, Lizzie. So this is something we've seen adjustments already be made back from those records we reached back in 2018. So you have a number of these companies. So you'll remember back in 2018, actually for BASF and ThyssenKrupp, this was one of the factors that actually contributed to them declaring profit warnings as a result of the water levels being too low and them not being able to move that inventory. That being said, we're already getting some statements from BASF, for example, saying that they may actually not rule out a force majeure potentially this year because of the low water levels. We have ThyssenKrupp saying that they're having some issues getting some of the raw materials up and down the river, so it's still going to have an impact. But also, that being said, it's having an effect on some government policy, Lizzie. We've been hearing from a number of the German states, some of the most economically productive. They have basically suspended the ban on driving trucks on Sundays as a consequence of this issue of water supply and not being able to move things up and down the river in order to allow those trucks to drive around Germany on Sundays, which is something that they traditionally ban. So again, it's having effects on these companies. It's going to have an effect on the economy of some kind. But again, Lizzie, the big question is going to be, how long does this persist? Will this go for a number of months? In which case, this is really unprecedented, and this will be really new territory for the economy.
0: Ollie, fantastic reporting. Bloomberg's chief Europe correspondent, Oliver Crook. Stay cool. We appreciate it. Thank you very much. Now, the UN Food and Agriculture Organization says that the benchmark measure of world food commodity prices edged up in July. The summer's heat waves and the soaring cost of energy added to those food price pressures. And I'm pleased now to welcome the FAO's chief economist, Máximo Torrero. Máximo, good morning to you. Thank you so much for joining us. Is this the new normal?
2: Oh, good morning. A pleasure to join you.
0: Well, are these numbers that we're seeing going to last? Is this the new normal, Máximo?
2: Look, things are getting more complicated every day, no? We have the problem of the Strait of Hormuz, which restricts between 20 to 30% of the key inputs used in agriculture and which is affecting yields. Then we have the problem of the Black Sea, which is now moving at one-third of the capacity of the mobility, which affects wheat, especially coming from Ukraine. And we also have the climate issues, El Niño, and the high temperatures that we're observing in Europe, which is already affecting many commodities. But despite this, we have good harvests from the past, which is allowing us that we are more or less in a stable situation, although prices are starting to increase in the commodity markets.
0: And which crops have been most affected by the heat waves, the wildfires, the droughts, the falling river levels that have resulted?
2: Yeah, the major crops being affected, the first one is wheat, which has a 4.3% below last year forecast. Maize remains stable. Rice is really affected, not only for what is happening in parts of the world and because of the Strait of Hormuz, especially because of India and delay of the monsoon. And also, of course, if we look to the case of Europe, we have seen a significant increase in temperatures, which GRC has reduced the winter crop forecast by 1 to 4% by late July, leaving the aggregate European yields 1% below the five-year average. So summer crops, especially maize, sunflower, where the monthly revision reached 6 to 7% less. So these are the commodities which are mostly affected in Europe.
0: And if we layer in the impact from the wars in the Middle East and Ukraine, the impact on shipping through the Strait of Hormuz and the Black Sea, Is the world adapting? When you look at your data, what does it tell us about the pass-through to food prices then?
2: Yeah, exactly. So the challenge that we have is that is not only the closure of the Strait of Hormuz, the problem that we have in the Red Sea, and the congestion that is being created also in the Panama Channel, which is increasing the rates of the vessels to go through. All this is affecting planting season, is affecting input use, will affect yields, is already affecting commodity prices, which are ready to increase, especially wheat and rice. And soybeans, and this will transmit into food commodities. So the commodity price, the wheat is one thing, the bread is the other thing, the pasta is the other thing. That takes between 3 to 6 months to transmit. So the major impacts in the markets, in the supermarkets, will be felt in the next months in October, November, December, and especially in 2027, because of this delay in transmitting the impact from the commodity price to the food commodity. Now, if that happens, if there is no improvement in the next months, that immediately impacts food inflation, and that will impact overall inflation. Despite this, we have seen in the last reports a reduction in inflation in Europe and also in the U.S., but this is not reflecting yet what will be transmitted by the end of the year.
0: Okay, which points to stagflationary risks, of course, for economies around the world. But let's also talk about the human impact here, because notably, your latest report shows global hunger actually in retreat for the third year last year. Is that trend likely to reverse under all of these pressures?
2: Now, remember, this reflects the numbers for 2025. So the SOFI report of 2026 is reporting on hunger on 2025. If we project the impact of the Strait of Hormuz, for example, by 2030, it means 20 million more people in hunger. So the contrafactual will be without the Strait of Hormuz, without the Nino, without the chocks, then the situation will have been even better. But the situation, because of the chocks we are facing today, could deteriorate enormously.
0: And where in the world do you think will be hit hardest by those headwinds then, in terms of the hunger picture?
2: Of course, normally the most vulnerable will be the food importing countries, because they will have to pay higher food prices for these commodities. But also now we have a significant impact over farmers because of the significant increase of the price of inputs. So all the fertilizers, all the nitrogen has increased, the hybrid seeds has increased their cost. So fertilizers around the world are facing significant challenges. But on the consumer side, of course, always the most vulnerable will be the ones that have the biggest import bill, and those will be in Africa, in sub-Saharan Africa especially, and in some parts of South Asia.
0: So, of course, apart from finding a path to peace, what would be your biggest policy recommendations to prevent such a bleak scenario?
2: So right now, our policy recommendations are twofold. One is for the conflict situation. The best solution, of course, is to open the strait and let vessels move to resolve the problem in the Red Sea and to improve the situation in the Black Sea, because we want that wheat from Ukraine to go out. On the side of the climate issues, and especially El Niño, which will be affecting most of the key exporting countries in high-value commodities, I mean in South America, Peru, Ecuador, Colombia, and also the cereal countries, Brazil, Argentina, Paraguay, there we are proposing an enormous anticipatory action as soon as possible to prepare for the areas where there will be floods and for the areas that there will be droughts. And that's something that could minimize or reduce the potential impact, what we call absorption capacity. But there will be an impact for sure. The goal is to reduce as much as possible the impact so that we can at least stabilize as much as possible the markets.
0: Okay, Maximo, really great to hear from you this morning. Thank you so much for making time for us. That's Maximo Torrero, Chief Economist at Food and Agriculture Organization of the United Nations. Now, coming up on Daybreak Europe, UK GDP data for the second quarter is due in just a matter of minutes. We'll discuss how the economy is holding up against all those headwinds next. This is Bloomberg.

0: what you need to know. It's what you need to think about.
1: Welcome back to Bloomberg Daybreak Europe. Now, in just under 15 minutes' time, we'll be getting the latest UK GDP figures, and they're expected to show that Britain enjoyed another quarter of healthy economic growth. The drivers, World Cup football, multiple heat waves, and possibly a spurt of front-loaded activity that's become a familiar feature in recent years. However, forecasters and the Bank of England think that the underlying picture is weak and possibly even stagnant as the full impact of the Iran war filters through. So let's get a proper preview. Now we can speak to Matthew Bunny, UK economist for Bloomberg Economics. Matt, good to have you around the desk. It looks like pain is in the post for the UK economy, as I say, even if it's unlikely to show up in today's figures. Is that how you would characterise it?
2: So we've penciled in 0.4% quarter-on-quarter growth for the second quarter, which a straight read of that figure would suggest the economy's humming along pretty well, despite pressures from the Iran war, domestic political upheaval. That said, as you've outlined, we think the underlying picture is weaker. So, I mean, part of the strength we've seen in this figure will just be arithmetic from the fact we had a strong Q1 carrying over into Q2, and there's also these temporary factors that you've outlined. Looking ahead, domestic utility bills have reset. We've seen, obviously, this political upheaval, and the labour market is loosening. All of those factors are going to keep growth weak. That said, these figures are unlikely to sway thinking at the Bank of England, where the focus is squarely on inflation.
1: OK, well, you mentioned the political backdrop. How much of a factor is that when it comes to economic momentum going forward?
2: So, I mean, greater domestic political uncertainty will be a headwind for growth. There is still question marks about exactly how Andy Burnham's fiscal policy package will look. So we know he has ambitions for bigger spending. He's spoken about social care reform. He's spoken about more council house building, amongst other things. So the question is how all of this will be funded. So will this mean more tax rises, spending cuts elsewhere, or more borrowing? Ultimately, Burnham faces trade-offs in any of these choices. So we'll be looking at the October 28 budget for more.
1: But the gilt market so far, Matt, doesn't seem to be all that worried. It seems to be giving Andy Burnham quite a lot of leeway, right, despite the vagueness of what his team are saying when it comes to the fiscal picture. Yes, they're saying that credibility fiscally is the top priority, but are we just basically seeing a honeymoon period that after October 28th could end fast?
2: Possibly. So, I mean, we think there are probably three possible reasons why markets to date have given Burnham the benefit of the doubt. So, while he has clearly signalled higher spending, it's worth noting that much of the announcements to date have been these kind of breathing space policies he's spoken about that, while have political appeal, these kind of cost of living measures to date actually haven't been that material in terms of spending.
1: In other words, they're tinkering.
2: Exactly. Then it's also worth saying that a lot of Burnham's bigger policy ambitions might take longer to actually materialise. So we still may not even see those appear later this year. So things like social care reform, council house buildings, these are long-term projects. And of course, his Chancellor pick, Healey, has continued to underscore that fiscal discipline will be at the heart of the budget. I guess we'll have to wait and see if that actually materialises.
1: We will indeed. All right, Matt, thank you very much for the analysis. There's a great piece from Bloomberg Economics all about that very subject of why the gilt market's been being so forgiving to Andy Burnham so far. Do give it a read. It's on your terminal right now. But for now, Matt Bunny, thank you very much. Now let's turn to some other top stories that we're following for you this morning. Staying in the UK, estate agents are even more gloomy about London house prices than any point in almost 3 years. The Royal Institution of Chartered Surveyors says that its gauge of expected prices over the next 12 months fell to minus 23 in July, the lowest since October 2023. London continues to trail the national market, where expectations remain positive. Elsewhere, Bloomberg has learned that former IMF Director and Bank of England Deputy Governor Manoush Shafiq has left her post as Chief Economic Advisor to the British Prime Minister. We're told that the former BOE Deputy Governor, appointed by Keir Starmer last year, has not been kept on by Prime Minister Andy Burnham. And elsewhere, Colombia's earthquake death toll has risen to 265, with nearly 3,500 injured and 500 missing. The country's president has moved to declare an economic emergency after the 7.4 magnitude quake, giving his government temporary powers to issue economic and tax decrees if approved by the full cabinet. Well, those are some of our top stories from around the world this morning, but coming up, plenty more. We'll bring you some terminal charts to frame your day ahead. Stay with us. This is Bloomberg. Good morning from London.

0: Today's CPI print puts the bar for a Fed hike much higher than the bar for a hold.
1: I don't think this really resolves a lot. I think our lean is still that the Fed remains on hold in September.
2: It was comforting just that it was flat, but I think the most important issue out there is that the service sector inflation bounced back a bit.
3: We've essentially got Teflon inflation in America. It won't stick, and it won't stick because you've got this, you can't get a price-wage spiral going if the wages won't react.
4: Some of our guests from across Bloomberg TV reacting to that US CPI print yesterday. And here you can see, in fact, yes, it was a subdued print, but let's remind ourselves, the Fed target is 2%, and we've been above that level for 5 years now. You'd think that the new Kevin Warsh as Fed chairman would be, if he's serious about 2% as a Fed target, actually more committed to hikes, perhaps. That's what John Authors is arguing in his column this morning. But flip the board over. And you can also see that this was the fourth straight month that wages rose less than CPI inflation. Perhaps that will have political blowback at the midterms later on this year. Now flip the board one more time. You can see how that print changed Fed bets falling as a result of the July print, given it matched the forecast. But economists watch percentage changes, consumers watch the price. So let us see if there is more of a reaction to this politically. Now let's look at the risk events on the docket for today, because we're going to get more inflation data out of the US later on today in the form of PPI for July stateside, that number dropping at 1:30 p.m. London time. We also in just a few minutes have second quarter GDP numbers for the UK, and we'll also have a Norges Bank decision at 9 a.m. London time. But just breaking across the terminal, we also have results from Maersk. We were previewing them from Sanne Vass. Out of Copenhagen, we are seeing that Maersk has boosted its underlying EBITDA guidance for this full year, the guidance beating the average analyst estimate. And so $10.5 billion to $12.5 billion is the figure, beating the estimate of $9.27 billion. A second quarter revenue coming in above estimates, and second quarter EBITDA also beating estimates there. So we will be hearing from the CEO of the Danish shipping company later on Bloomberg TV, speaking to the opening trade team, Vincent Clerc, coming up alongside the CEO of Vestas, Henrik Andersen, as well. Skylar, Tom and Guy will take you all the way to the start of the European cash trade. So stay tuned. This is Bloomberg.

0: 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Context changes everything.
1: Good morning. It is Thursday, August 13th. Here's what's on the agenda. Stocks and bonds on the front foot as US inflation eases. Korean stocks close in on bull market territory as the AI hardware trade roars back. And as Iran and heat waves snarl global trade routes, we're going to speak with the CEO of shipping giant Maersk, which has raised its guidance off the back of an earnings beat.
2: Let's talk about where we are with these markets. Tom, we're not doing what we're seeing in Korea here in Europe, but we are up. We're up by 0.4%. The tailwind out of Asia, out of the United States looks good. Plus the earnings picture, Maersk, looking good as well. Dollar yen not reacting that much to the story this morning. The Takayuchi government in Tokyo is suggesting it will back a faster clip when it comes to rate hikes out of the BOJ. We'll look for that one, maybe to gain a little bit of traction. And Brent's not really doing very much this morning. We're oscillating just below the 90 level, 80. 88.91 is where we are trading right now. Lots to talk about. The countdown to the opening trade starts right now.

0: Well, so let's start with the macro then and the inflation story out of the US, because CPI was pretty benign. No surprises. What you do, though, have is a reaction from the markets now, an expectation that there's about a 30 to 35% chance that the Fed goes with a hike. So that's pared back significantly from about 50%. This is for the month of September, of course. So no surprises from CPI, but you couple that with weaker jobs, you get producer prices out later today. But the view from traders seems to be that this is a Fed that will be on hold. We have the August data we have to wait for, of course. But is that where we land? And also, what do we make of the auctions in terms of the 10-year yesterday, the 30-year coming up today? Guy.
1: Okay, Scarlett's take on this. Yeah, go.
2: Yeah, sure. I mean, I think there's still a hike price this year, right? We haven't moved away from tightening entirely. What's interesting is the two-year yield hasn't been that buoyed by the lower inflation. And I think if you look further out, it's very concerning on the yield curve in terms of you had the 10-year auction yesterday that had the highest yield since 2007. And we're going into a 30-year auction later today, knowing that there's a lot more issuance, not only from governments, but from AI, and that's longer duration.
1: There's so many things going on here. The CPI I thought was a non-event. Like complete nothing burger, I think, as Cameron Crise put it yesterday. We've still got Jackson Hole to go. That's at the end of August. That's going to be a factor which will tell us a lot about where the Fed thinking is currently. You've still got more data to go before
0: Although Walsh won't say anything at Jackson Hole.
1: He might. Like, he might give us some clarity. Mm. You could be right, you could be wrong. I don't know. But it's a big Fed event that is still coming that may give us some sort of a sense of clarity. I thought the auction yesterday was fascinating ahead of a big auction today on the 30-year. Did you see the deficit data out of the United States yesterday? Huge number. Coming through in terms of what we are watching at the moment. I think it surged in July. We are well ahead of expectations in terms of where the US deficit is. The government borrowing rate is extraordinary at the moment, and most of it is coming in the form of debt servicing. That number is going vertical right now. It is a major problem for the United States at the moment. I think the scoring on this assumes a 4.1% US 10-year. Like, we are well north of that.
2: I mean, absolutely. Yeah, I think it's interesting. The St. Louis Fed did a paper, and essentially government bonds are meant to have a convenience yield, but it's turned into an inconvenience yield in terms of it doesn't provide you anything special and actually takes up your balance sheet. So, you know, why would you hold it? It requires a higher yield as a result of that.
1: $3 billion is what they're having to spend at the moment daily on debt financing in the United States.
0: $3 billion every day.
1: So just kind of put that in context of kind of what $3 billion buys you and tells you how big a problem this ultimately is. And then you fold in the Japanese story this morning. Takeuchi saying, you know what, you can go.
0: This is a Bloomberg scoop.
1: Yeah, this is a Bloomberg scoop. You can take rates higher at a faster clip in Japan. Like, maybe that doesn't change very much, but at the margin, it's just an extra little bit that says, don't buy treasuries. There are other things out there. So I the picture doesn't look particularly good this morning. So I think CPI was interesting, but I think the bigger picture is really problematic.
0: Are we surprised the yen hasn't moved more given the pretty benign picture on inflation out of the US and then this reporting that Takeuchi is open to a faster pace of hikes from the BOJ?
1: 159. Do we need to see the actual rate hikes before we...
2: Well, I mean, there's something like 20 basis points priced for September for the Bank of Japan. Like, it's telling you that you need more hawkishness to get a significant...
1: I think we need to hear from the BOJ. I think there needs to be a clear kind of indication at this point that we're going to be seeing that coming. Lots of headlines in tech this morning. Lenovo shares rising 20% in Hong Kong after a revenue beat. That's one of the ones that really stands out to me this morning. Look at what's happening with the Cosby. It's roaring back. You are seeing the AI trade back on with a vengeance when it comes to the Cosby. What are we, back in a bull market now? In a bear market, we're getting close to that. This is like extraordinary scenes, you could argue, in some ways, in terms of what we're getting. And the US tech story is strong as well. You're getting deals getting done. We're still, I think, reacting to the big NVIDIA story about the securitization of GPUs. I'm getting so many emails and WhatsApps about that story, about how confused people are by it and how it doesn't make sense and how worried people are by it. But basically, the narrative is still front foot, AI trade on, and that seems to be being reflected once again in share prices.
0: You mentioned the deal making. There's the Anthropic biggest acquisition it would be for this company that's leading up potentially to their IPO. September, October is the market rumor right now for Anthropic. This is a potentially $6 billion deal for Descartes AI, which produces software that interestingly reduces the cost of training AI. You're also seeing, importantly as well, Grok, so Musk's company, coming out with a new model 5.6, which on some measures is about 80% cheaper than some of their competitors from Anthropic and OpenAI. So it just brings back to the fore that question around falling prices, falling token prices, interestingly, as the open source story in China. You're seeing some evidence that open source has become a little bit more pricier in China, so maybe there's some convergence there, but overall, cheaper token prices, that tying into the AI story as well.
2: I mean, yeah, I think also it's positive that you've seen the kind of feed through from inflation data to sentiment in Korea in terms of it seeing as a positive driver, despite we had some more negative earnings overnight out of the U.S. and Cerebras and Cisco in terms of that forward guidance being more negative. The other thing that we're still really looking at is the oil market, right? We're still in a stalemate where the U.S. and Iran can't come to a deal over the Strait of Hormuz, and the U.S. has come forward and said essentially that they're going to use economic sanctions as a way to pressure Iran, as well as a blockade on the Strait. Now, I mean, it could work. I think the issue is economic sanctions have been place for quite a while now, and it hasn't worked. And in the meantime, the Strait is still closed. And so we've had this turn in the oil market. Yesterday was a little bit more positive with oil prices down. But that's following 6 days of rising. And so, you know, it means that you've got a churn in the market. You've still got gas prices high and a 1.8 million barrel a day shortfall, according to the IEA.
1: Does that show up in next inflation data? Assuming it will. You're going to start to continue. You're going to continue to see that as being a significant factor, taking you back to the inflation story. Yeah, I don't know what happens at some point when we all come back in September. We're already here, but when everybody else comes back in September, I hope you're out there. Are we going to suddenly start to see a moment where everybody goes, "There's nothing left in the tanks. We're not getting the oil out that we need. We've still got relatively high economic growth, particularly in the United States, but broadly globally. Are we going to get to a crunch point? How easy would it be to get from 90 to 100, 100 to 110? It feels hard at the moment, but you wonder when it happens if it could come quite fast.
2: And maybe it's worse right now because we're not at very high levels. In terms of if you had very high levels, you'd have more demand destruction.
1: Yeah.
2: Whereas now it's focused in EM.
1: And China's changed its narrative as well. Mm. It's not pulling out of tanks. It's pulling in from its suppliers, and that adds an extra bit into the market.
0: A crucial factor, the China story, in terms of how they react. As we think about fuel, oil prices and energy prices, fuel prices in focus. Worth reminding ourselves that freight rates are up about 70% or so since April, and that brings us to the story from Maersk. Obviously benefiting from the freight rate story, they see the lines crossing a couple of minutes ago. Full year underlying EBITDA. At the top end, $12.5 billion US dollars. The estimates had been for $9.3 billion. So it's a solid beat in terms of the expectation, the four-year guidance coming through from Maersk. In terms of some of the individual lines coming through, second quarter, worth noting, revenues coming in again, a decent beat, 15.8 billion US dollars. The estimates had been for just above $14 billion. So it's a solid beat on the second quarter, but it's the guidance that is going to be most in focus for investors, would have thought. You can go through all the different units of this business, including terminals, but broadly, this is a picture of strength. Is it going to continue? Is there too much capacity when things resolve themselves around the Strait? If we get to that point, we're going to be speaking to the CEO, of course.
1: Or are we in a world where supply shocks are just going to continue to persist? Panama, an issue. Rhine, an issue. All of these factors, do they just continue? Are we just in a cycle of ever-ongoing supply-side shocks? Talking of Maersk, hey, presto. Vincent Clerc, the CEO, is going to be joining us shortly. Henrik Andersen, the Vestas CEO, it's a big Danish day today, is going to be joining us as well in the studio. Vestas smashed it yesterday. Huge, huge move to the upside in terms of its share price. We'll get Henrik's take on that. Fabiana Fedeli, MG Investments, Equities and Multi-Assets CIO, joining us. Anton Osika, Lovables CEO and co-founder. This is one for Tom.
0: Yeah, on some metrics, this is the fastest growing software company in Europe right now. Valuation of $13.3 billion. They've raised additional capital. So we'll be speaking to the CEO, one of the most valuable startups in Europe right now, talking of AI. Let's look ahead at what else we are watching throughout the day then. It is an election here in the UK, Clacton by-election. At 10 a.m. UK time, it is Euro area industrial production data. That'll be crossing. 1:30 p.m. UK time, we'll round out the inflation story out of the US with producer prices of the core feed in to PCE, which is watched by the Fed. 1:30 p.m. UK time, producer prices, PPI dropping later. We're going to get some Fed speak from Beth Hammack and Tom Barkin. And on the earnings front, it is Applied Materials after market guy.
1: Okay, coming up, Europe is set to be hit by its fifth heat wave of the summer. Basically, we're at peak temperatures today. River levels already at record lows across Europe. Is that a stream or is that a river? We're going to break down what it means for the continent's industrial sector. That is coming up. Plus, European Union wants more of its citizens to buy stocks and bonds. They buy quite a lot of bonds already. How much more stocks can they buy? We're going to discuss the roadblock facing the EU's push. Plus, up next, Sri Kochagovardhan, senior research economist at Aberdeen, is going to be joining us. You've got any questions? Send them to us. IB Plus, BB TV Go. That is the function. And this is Bloomberg.

0: We are around 45 minutes from the open of trade this Thursday. European futures pointing higher by 0.5%. You saw a down day for European stocks yesterday, snapping 8 days of gains. We seem to be on the front foot today. US futures also in positive territory. The picture in the UK, FTSE 100 futures pointing gains of 0.2%, a slightly stronger picture flagged by the DAX futures looking to add 78 points. CAC current open France currently up 0.2%. Turning to the latest out of the Gulf right now, as we see a little bit of softness on oil prices today. Prices taking a bit of a breather then at around $88 a barrel, snapping a six-day rally as traders wait for signs of progress on reopening of the Strait of Hormuz, if we get there. While talks between the US and Iran on ending the war remain in a stalemate, President Trump is betting once again that suffocating economic pressure will do the job. For more, let's bring in Bloomberg's Abir Abu Omar in Dubai. Abir, so a slightly different focus from the president, according to our reporting now. It's less about military attrition and more about economic attrition. Is there any evidence that it'll have an effect that will move the needle?
1: No, is the short answer, Tom. Good morning. So President Trump is going back on what essentially has started this whole thing, saying that he will exert economic pressure on Iran and that somehow this new approach would lead to some kind of resolution. Now, previously, in the past, this kind of approach has not really done anything when it comes to succeeding in forcing Tehran to bend on its nuclear program or release its chokehold on the Strait of Hormuz or pretty much anything else, really. So what we're seeing now is a return to the economic pressure. Now, this obviously follows a lot of news reports, including Bloomberg Economics suggesting that the U.S. is running dangerously low on munitions. So there is a danger of the U.S. going back to what is or what could be considered a full-scale war here in the Middle East. It might not be able to continue through with that. At least that is the suggestion from those multiple news reports. From the Iranian side, though, Tom, what we know is that they have promoted hardliners into the echelons of power in the government. That is the decision that was taken by the new Supreme Leader, Mujtaba Khamenei. Some of the hardliners that have now new roles in the government suggest that this new approach in Iran's government is a return to this offensive doctrine. So Iran is saying that it is ready for a return to military action. The U.S. is saying that is not the way to go. Now it's time for economic pressure. And it's not just President Trump. It's Scott Bessent, also suggesting that that might be the best approach for the time being. But let's just distinguish between what is happening on the ground and what is the rhetoric between those two countries. And what is happening on the ground is that ships over the past couple of days into the early hours of this morning have not been able to make their way through the Strait of Hormuz. We have reported about that deal between Oman and Iran, and nothing has changed there. Still a lot of unclarity. We still understand that it is in the final stages of being reached. And so until that is done, until we have a formal agreement on what exactly will happen there, you're seeing oil prices moderate their losses. They were down 1% this morning and now just about 0.2% lower, Tom.
2: Up quite sharply on the year. Abir, thank you very much indeed. Abir Abu Omar joining us out of Dubai. Joining us now, Sri Kochagoda, senior research economist over at Aberdeen. Oil prices are high. Inflation number in the United States, a bit of a non-event yesterday, but still elevated and still above wages. What did yesterday's number tell us really about where the Fed's going? Because I got more data still to come. I got Jackson Hole still to come. can I usefully extrapolate from yesterday into September and the rate decision?
3: I think there's still time, actually. We still have data to go. We still have Jackson Hole, as you say. But I think yesterday's number was actually quite reassuring in one sense. It was quite a soft print. It was very much in line with expectations. If you look at the components there, you know, goods inflation is coming off. There are some components, AI-related tech, hardware. There's showing some signs of inflationary pressure. Wage service sector inflation, I think wage growth, with the labor market being softer recently, softer than we had previously seen, just in that last print, and wage growth being a bit slower, it does seem that the underlying trend is still on track for disinflation. But as you say, it is above target, and we still have the Strait of Hormuz being closed. So we still have that inflation risk coming from not necessarily core, but to headline inflation. And I think what was interesting in the last Fed meeting was the dissenting voices, they were flagging the risk of inflation expectations. So I think that continued debate about energy prices, we've had persistent inflation for a long time.

0: there's a combination of all, actually keeping that term premium higher from the 10-year, particularly in the long end as well. So it's a combination of inflation expectations, term premium, fiscal concerns as well. But yields are very attractive at the moment. So I think that's reflected in the demand. And I think today's auction will also be quite interesting to see what the bid to cover ratio is and how much demand there is. So it is at attractive levels, but there is a lot of issuance. There's no change in the funding plan, so that's a good thing, that we know what to expect.
1: Yep.
0: But there is a hell of a lot of issuance coming through. And as you mentioned earlier, it's not just from the Treasury, it's also from the corporates as well, all in the long end. So I think elevated yields within a range. Will it go much higher from here? It's difficult to see a ratcheting higher from here, but... You know, I say that cautiously.
1: You wouldn't rule out bond market vigilantes, a kind of bond market blow up, bond market tantrum in 2027.
0: Not rule that out at all. I think that's the theme that we've seen for the last year and for the next year. I think with volatile data, volatile geopolitics, bond market tantrums are going to be part of the story. But also, there's spillovers to other markets as well. So today's auction. Is actually quite important for Japanese bonds as well, because they are very correlated. There's a correlated theme of fiscal concerns, extra spending. How are we going to fund this? That affects, you know, UK, Japan, and the US as well, and France. So,
2: yeah. I mean, yeah, you've seen it very evidently in the yen, right? That fiscal concern weighing. And I really question, you've had massive intervention. You have a hike price 20 basis points in September now. So what happens to the yen if they don't hike, Bank of Japan?
0: I think the BOJ is critical for the outlook for the yen. So, yes, we did see coordinated package, actually, from Ministry of Finance in Japan and the U.S. Treasury. And that was on the 30th July, very strategically timed, just after the Fed, just before the BOJ. And then you had the actual intervention, coordinated intervention. That was great for a few days. Obviously, it didn't last. Why? Because the fundamentals just aren't there to support the yen. And really what needs to change is the rate differentials and the policy path for the BOJ. And I think today's headline that you just broke the news, that Takeuchi's, that the Prime Minister's office has made a statement that they support BOJ independence and potentially rate hikes. It's their decision. That's actually quite important for JGBs and yen. And I do think that September is a live meeting for the BOJ. So I did have October. So when they hiked in June, just looking at the statement and the dissent and some of the political changes within the BOJ, I moved my call to October. So I think that's pretty much priced in. But I think September is live. And actually, September would be a good thing for the yen.
1: Would it be a good thing for Treasuries? Higher rates in Japan, higher yields in the US on the long end?
0: I think partly.
1: What do you expect in terms of flows?
0: In terms of flows, I think one of the concerns for Treasuries or US assets was, you know, what does intervention actually do to US to US Treasuries? Are Treasuries sold in order to keep intervening in the yen? And that's been a concern. So I think it was interesting that the US Treasury actually intervened. And we had that coordinated move, in part to protect U.S. Treasuries. But in terms of flows, there is still that flow into, you know, flows out from Japanese households or Japanese investors externally. But now yields are very attractive. The Nikkei is very attractive. So there is a shift. And also GPIF, that push from the government to invest domestically, I think will take time, but it could be quite meaningful.
1: Okay, so we'll continue to watch that. Sri, thank you very much indeed for those insights. Sri Kochavgindan, Aberdeen Senior Research Economist.
3: Okay, what else do we need to know this Thursday morning? Germany's counterintelligence unit has warned of a coordinated Russia-linked influence campaign aimed at deepening social divisions ahead of regional elections next month. Germany's domestic security agency issued a document detailing a social media campaign designed to foment tension between the former East Germany and West. It comes as the country's far-right party, the AfD, is expected to make major gains in that election. As we were saying earlier, Europe's fifth heat wave of the summer is set to peak today. The highest temperatures are again forecast for France, which has been the epicenter of Europe's scorching summer and wildfires. Meteorologists there say a number of regions could reach 40 degrees Celsius. In the UK, the Met Office says temperatures in southern England, including London, could reach 37 degrees. And talking of the sun, millions of people crowded cloudless cities and towns in Spain Wednesday.

0: In search of the best view of this, a total solar eclipse, which is, of course, where we get the alignments of the sun, the moon and the earth. It briefly plunged parts of the planet into darkness. I certainly saw that. Spanish authorities said the eclipse was expected to draw at least 500,000 additional visitors. Did we watch?
1: My kids took inspiration from the Guy Johnson cereal box.
0: Excellent.
1: Tips,
0: yep. Well,
1: but
0: done.
1: They were underwhelmed by the image
0: was projected
1: on a white. There was a lot of build-up in our household, and then there was this tiny little.
0: Yeah, my children were slightly underwhelmed by that as well. They were slightly overwhelmed by how dark it got, which I thought was fascinating. And we did have a sort of viewer, so you could see it. And the feed from the observatory was good.
2: I mean, I'm still adjusting to the new hours, so I was in bed.
0: Were you?
2: Yeah.
0: I'm 7:30, Skylar.
2: I know.
0: That's even before my bedtime.
1: That's a disciplined sleep schedule, isn't it?
0: Yeah.
1: All right, coming up, we're going to speak to two CEOs. We could rebrand today as Denmark Day, really. We've got two CEOs, of course, of the largest companies, amongst the largest companies in Denmark, Vestas and Maersk. We'll bring those conversations to you. This is Bloomberg.

0: Okay, 30 minutes to go until the start of European trading. Looks like futures are on the front foot this morning. Feels a bit stronger than it has over the last few days. Last few days, it's been a complete nothing burger at this point. Today, actually, we've got a bit of price action to work with. The Asian session has been strong. US action yesterday, quite strong. Plus, we've got a whole bunch of numbers out this morning. Maersk is one of them, which are obviously of significant interest.
1: Yeah, more action in the equity markets than there are in the bond markets, certainly. There's stability in the European bond markets right now. Not a lot of changes. Of course, you had a little bit of a bid for US debt yesterday on the back of that benign inflation data. Not much of a read across here. 316 on the German debt, 398. That is unchanged from yesterday in terms of OATs over in France. BTPs largely unchanged as well, just below 4% at 394. Let's get to that earnings story the guy was nodding to then. The shares in Danish wind turbine manufacturer Vestas surged the most in 4 years yesterday. Quite the move after the company lifted its profit guidance for the year and announced a share buyback. Vestas also reported that total turbine orders rose more than 50%, 50, in the first half from a year earlier as soaring power consumption from AI data centres bolsters demand. Very pleased to say we are joined now by Vestas CEO Henrik Andersen. JP Morgan calling this a stellar, I'm quoting, a stellar second quarter performance. Henrik, thanks for joining us on the back of these numbers. Talk us through where that demand is coming through, where that order pipeline is coming through, and if there are challenges in terms of executing on that.
2: Yeah, I will say here, first of all, it's great to be here. And it's not very often I've in the last 5 or 6 years have had anything stellar related to the performance of Vestas. So I think yesterday was a moment. It was also a moment of joy for nearly our 40,000 colleagues, because there wasn't much we would have done differently if we could do differently in Q2. We executed on our projects. There is a high focus on execution. We work closely with all our partners externally from the supply chain, been able to mitigate, and that also means when we look at what we executed in second quarter, I only had to call somebody and raise the voice, I think said yesterday, to give people praise, because that was...
1: Is this the end of the turnaround story for Vestas? Are you back to... You're returning cash to shareholders?
2: Yeah, I think also a reaction of yesterday is probably that we have been able, or risk of being able to split a little bit the world in two. Mm. There were the people that didn't believe in it. There were the people that didn't see the turnaround to actually happening. And every time we did better, it was like, oh, that's probably an exemption. So I think we probably came yesterday and sort of said, well, okay, fine, we turned the corner. And we now start talking about this, for me, holy target of 10% EBIT, which is only 200 basis points out. And of course, everyone can now see, hey, hang on, there are handles and there are also more handles to get to 10% and the 200 basis
0: points. I see turnaround working for you, but not turning around. You don't go around corners on a wind turbine. Anyway. out of the woods, then. That was another line.
2: Yeah.
0: So the firm is out of the woods. I've known you for a long time. We've talked about this business for a long time. Very tough a few years ago. It's got better and better and better. Are the woods behind you? Is it kind of...
2: Yeah, you can't say anything else. You got to say and you got to believe in that yep. This is the woods behind. But then on the other hand, I came in the board in end of 12 and beginning of 13. So I've seen cycles. This is a cyclical business. And therefore, of course, and never say never. And
0: right.
2: And therefore,
0: where are we in the cycle?
2: We are clearly on the upwards trend of the cycle because what you can see is the fundamentals and the underlying. Then you can have all these emotional outbursts on sort of specific wind or energy sources. But the trend, the demand cycle is pointing towards something that is 15, 20 years out. And also...
0: Cycle.
2: It's a long cycle.
0: Yeah.
2: And also, you can see it underlying. I mean, you're in this country, you arrived last night, most of Europe. People have suddenly realized having a transportation that is electric is beyond anything cheaper, and you don't need to switch your telly on and saying, actually, can I get my diesel?
0: Does AI keep the cycle going even longer?
2: I'm sure it does, but then the AI also gives you other things, because as part of the AI getting into everyone's supply chain and productivity, we will also see a much higher degree of efficiency. So buildings will become more efficient. The way we transport will become more efficient. The way we store energy and not least electricity will become much more efficient. So we are welcoming that. And I think that's probably the positive with AI. So right now everyone said, we need to build more. We need to get all of this supply chain. We need to have more energy. But I'm pretty sure if we look at decades ahead, there'll be things in the technology development that will also start working in the opposite direction.
3: I mean, another theme that is very much of this decade is the series of supply shocks that we've had, starting with Russia-Ukraine. We've had loads of them this year. How has that changed your business model? And, you know, you have to be more resilient because of it, or is it just quite helpful from an energy demand perspective?
2: Yeah, there's the physical processes around it that probably has to be more resilient. And then you build somehow either safety stocks or whatever. And then I think as probably the third factor on it, the human leadership resilience is much higher. I remember the first day in 20 when we had a lockdown. I mean, people were running around. How are we going to get through this? Is the world going to stop? And today, if you have something like the Hormuz, you have your core partners close to you, and then you say, how are we going to work around that? So therefore, the resilience of leadership, I think the pulse maybe still goes a little bit up with certain part of the organization, but you are used to find solutions and mitigations to nearly every possible challenge these days. So I will say for us that are constructing in typically more than 30 countries at any given point in time, we find a way to get around that corner as well. And of course, as coming out of a second quarter here and guiding Ohio in the year, it bodes well that the world is adjusting these plans and the supply chains.
3: Do you see a potential challenge from China in that they provide something like 70% of global wind, even though Europe dominates in Europe? You know, is that a threat going forward?
2: I would say we've been around each other for a very long time. I think there's two things you can always say. Is this an asset without anything else than a tower and a nacelle and a blade? But it's probably what is inside. So when you have the software, you have the cybersecurity, then suddenly it's a different story. So I think there will be also in the world right now, which you've also seen in the last couple of months, where people are saying, actually, we go as far as this. And then beyond that, when it comes to components, when it comes to potentially inverters and others, we say, actually, we need homegrown. And I think that probably is pushing a bit more to your geopolitical angle of that you will see a further regionalization, also how you are sourcing your critical infrastructure.
4: What does that mean for price pressures? You got that 10% margin goal. How quickly do you get to that, or is the price pressure story kind of hemming that goal right now?
2: And I think there's just two things here. If price pressure was that the underlying and the end product we need is electricity, if that was trading or energy was trading low, then of course the price pressure would be different in that context. I can't see that happening. Hmm. I've now sat here, as you can probably see on my... I've been here for quite a number of years, and every year you see the forecasted energy price 10 years out has always been energy prices coming down. I think the world has come to the conclusion saying it's probably not going to happen. So when you sit with some of these forward-looking price auctions and where you're sitting and bidding, I think there is a more and more the stability of saying probably it's not going to happen. There isn't an easy way of constructing electricity. If you go down the nuclear way, which I think most countries will be doing over the coming decade, then the price point will sit somewhere around 2-3 times higher than what is from the renewable industry. So therefore, the combination of more of all of the energy sources is not going to lower the energy price or the electricity price. It's just going to keep the stability for the supply. And come on, society without energy these days, hey, take a heat day here in London without air conditioning.
0: We're going to need more of that, definitely. Definitely. Henrik, stay there. I want to bring in Vincent Clegg, who is the CEO of Maersk. Maersk out with numbers this morning, another Danish firm, certainly smashing it on the upside. The company raising its guidance again on higher freight rates. Vincent, let me just come to you first. I just want to get your take on a conversation that we are having here. And that is about this idea that we are just going to see supply chain volatility. We are going to see bottlenecks causing problems pretty much everywhere. We're talking about Iran right now, but it could be Panama. It could be the Rhine. It could be rivers in Europe. Vincent, your company is under a lot of pressure at the moment, not because of the good numbers you're posting, but because of the worries about the sustainability of those numbers, whether or not freight rates come sharply lower. And I'm wondering whether or not you think, actually, to carry on the conversation they're having at the moment, whether or not we're in a permanent state where somewhere or other there is going to be a bottleneck that keeps freight rates relatively elevated. What is your view of that situation at the moment?
5: I think what is happening right now is, of course, when we talk about this, we go a lot to these big events that happen, you know, Hormuz closure, low water on the Rhine, things like this. But the underlying current is very, very strong, resilient demand for container transport on the back of electrification, whether it is generation, storage, new products such as electrical vehicles, data centers, cooling, anything that has to do with that is growing. The fabric of what we're moving is changing, and the volumes are growing very fast. And what we're getting to is actually that we are, for the most part, stretching the capacity that the global infrastructure has to support the level of volume and activity that we have. And this is not a question of ship. This is not a question of Hormuz or even climate change. This is just physical terminal capacity that has come online at a lower pace than volumes have grown for 15 years since the financial crisis. Rail and trucking power or infrastructure in many places that have been underinvested for too long. And we're seeing these bottlenecks. And COVID was a warning sign that when suddenly you have a surge in volumes, the land side cannot cope. Now, we don't have the pull from COVID, but we have had 4 years of very strong growth in the market, and we're starting to hit some of the same bottlenecks different places in the world. We're seeing it in Africa. We're seeing it in Brazil. We're seeing it to a large extent in Europe as well. And we're seeing it in China, which is a new phenomenon. Today, ships are waiting about 12 days outside Shanghai to be worked because the terminal is so congested by the level of activity that there is. And this has not happened before. And with the resilience in this demand, if this was to continue, then we will see this, this environment of bottleneck becoming prevalent for a long time. And that's what is leading to these rate events that we have seen, or these pricing events that we have seen, as the market tries to cope with these disruptions.
0: Henrik, you guys work together. You work together. You got a deal on containerized freight. You're working now on warehousing. He's painting a picture of just ongoing volatility. How much deeper do these kinds of relationships need to get? Like, how big a challenge is it going to be? What can you do to mitigate some of this? Is that, like, are these challenges going to be an ongoing issue when it comes to meeting that margin target that Tom was talking about just a moment ago?
2: No, but that's a little bit of walking back into memory lane. I think most of these partnerships either are founded under some kind of pressure. Because when you're really in the need, that's where people sit down and saying, so what's the real value of what we are doing together? And I think for us, that started some years back as part of this.
0: Yep.
2: And of course, Vincent has an ability to cover most of the world we need to be covered in. And therefore, it was also natural to sit down and saying, so what's the capacity? How do we also give Vincent an opportunity to plan that we don't run every 6 months somewhere else? So he can capacity plan, and he knows most of our routes because we don't change our factories from one day to another. So the inbound for us is super critical to get on time because we can't store a month of production in components at the factories. So Vincent is the one that has to hold that for us. So, and I think probably it's fair saying, Vincent, in the last year we haven't been forced to call each other that many times, which I think is a testament, first of all, to the two operations teams that can mitigate most things.
1: Okay, Henrik, thank you very much indeed. Thank you on the back of very strong earnings for Vestas, but also being, of course, one half of this Denmark focus for us with that lens on the global economy, of course, and trade. Henrik Andersen, the Vestas CEO. We're still with Vincent, of course. Vincent, thank you for standing by, for your patience. Can I just very briefly summarise a view then from you? I mean, push back if you want, but is your take then that, look, freight rates higher for longer?
5: I think the freight rates will continue to be volatile, as they have been very volatile the last 6 or 7 years. They will continue to be volatile, but I think the general environment for the years to come will be more benign as long as the market continues to be as resilient as it has been for the past few years. Just because we are reaching some of these bottlenecks and we are starting to stretch the capacity, and we're seeing more and more events here and there, and certainly these disruptions will be more prevalent in the future. So yes, we're thinking that continued volatility, more benign environment, and therefore a better outlook for the segment.
1: And you gave us some color on the China story with that wait of 12 days, I think you said, outside of Shanghai. What is the volume growth looking like for China going forward in the quarters ahead?
5: Yeah, so, I mean, what we see outside the fact that demand is resilient is that demand is more and more coming for exports out of Asia. We have a market that is growing for the year at about 4%, but we have the Far East market is growing just in the second quarter with the disruption of the Middle East has grown as close to 6% for export for the Far East to the world. So trade is becoming more and more imbalanced, which is exacerbating some of these imbalances and need for infrastructure to adapt to actually a different trade flows, different levels of balance. It's creating certain cost pressures, but it is also creating, accelerating, exacerbating some of these bottlenecks that created the rate environment that we have. So certainly the Asian export machine is humming right now very, very strongly, because a lot of the stuff that we need for cooling, for electrification, whether it's grid or production or distribution or the products that use it, a lot of it does come from Asia, does not have substitutes outside of Asia, and will continue to drive demands as long as electrification and data centers becomes or continues to be a big level of demand.
3: I mean, if there's still this reliance on Asia, I guess, does that go against the story that we've seen kind of more regionalization, deglobalization in the last few years? Or, you know, what's your take on how that evolves?
5: I think you're right. There's been a lot of talk about regionalization and deglobalization. If you just look at the container statistics or trading statistics for the past 10, 15 years, you cannot see that in the number. What you see is an increasing dependency on Asia for imports from the rest of the world. And that is true across all regions. It doesn't matter if you look at Europe or emerging markets or even North America. There is an increased reliance on Asia for a lot of the products that need to come from there. And a lot of the focus when it comes to regionalizations is on key components and key parts that are not necessarily what is driving a lot of the global trade, but that have a disproportionate strategic value to be produced close to home or at home. And this is, I think, one of the misunderstandings between the components that are key that hold high strategic value and what actually drives the volumes and trade. There is a dichotomy there that I think the current dialogue is missing on. And the numbers that we're presenting and that we've been presenting for the last 3 years certainly show that this is so far going only one way. And it is more and more a reliance on Asia from the rest of the world, and specifically China to a large extent.
3: I mean, I'm quite surprised by that, and it's super interesting. Thank you. I mean, I'm also interested to get your take on China's launched a new shipping route through the Arctic as you've had these kind of choke points come under pressure. Is that something that you'd be looking at?
5: I mean, we're always looking at, of course, most effective ways to move goods from where they originate to where they need to be. As it is today, we don't see the Arctic route beyond having a ship here or a ship there being really a substitute. It's unpredictable. It relies on sanctioned Russia to provide icebreakers and escort throughout those waters. It has environmental issues that are not properly mapped at this stage, and it is also very unpredictable given how the weather is. So at this stage, I think this is not necessarily something that we see, if you take the next 5 years horizon, as being something that is going to play a big role in shipping. If you look far enough in the future, who knows? But I think this is something we will have time to relate to later on.
1: Okay, Vincent Clerc, CEO of Maersk. Really appreciate your time this morning on the back of another upgrade to the forecast for that shipping giant, of course. Thank you. Coming up, talking of the supply chain challenges and the bottlenecks, extreme heat is crippling Europe's busiest waterways. As we've been discussing, the Rhine is at record low levels. You're seeing a live shot right now, risking halting cargo traffic on a key stretch of the river. Oliver Crook, our Europe correspondent, is live in Germany. Later, we'll bring that story to you and the details. Stay with us. 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

0: This is Bloomberg.
1: Six minutes to go until the opening trade here in Europe. European futures are higher, 2, 3, 4 tenths of 1% seems to be the narrative at the moment. S&P futures also a little bit higher, not by as much, but not going down, I think, is the critical thing this morning. We're holding our ground.
2: It's a pretty interesting day on a day when the markets are getting a bit of a lift from the more benign CPI pitch. And yet we've just spoken to two CEOs who've said higher electricity prices, that was Vestas, longer term, that is structurally baked in at this point, was his view. And then the Merck CEO suggesting essentially freight rates are going to remain higher because of the demand picture and the constraints around those shipping routes.
3: And that very much seems like the theme this week, right? You've got droughts, you've got water levels that are too low, you've got jellyfish going into nuclear plants. And so, you know, there seems to be a lot of worry around energy in Europe that's just not reflected in equity markets. And I wonder if that's just we've been burnt once. We expected second quarter earnings to be lower and they just were quite strong.
1: We also turned the sun off last night for a little while. Skylar had gone to bed, so she didn't notice. So what do you think the big theme is today? Is it that or is it the BOJ? Is it the basically the signal coming out of the Takeuchi government saying you can go now? Rates are rising. Expectations are rising in terms of what the BOJ does in September.
3: I mean, we've been edging this way for a while now, right? So I don't think that's really the big story. I think it's just that economic momentum is strong. You have softer inflation and that's positive for risk.
1: Okay. That's what we're going to be dealing with. Skylar's going to be back tomorrow, Friday tomorrow. 5 minutes to go until the market open. That's next. This is Bloomberg.

0: Morning, how you doing? A couple of minutes to go until we start trading here in Europe. Feels a bit more risk on this morning. That certainly seems to be the theme that's coming through. Yesterday we were a bit more negative. Today we feel like we're bouncing back. There's a few good things happening in this market. You've got some upside after the close yesterday in US stocks, so that's a factor that you want to fold in as well. You've got a bunch of earnings that look pretty good. There's a lot of ex-dividends in the market. Just be aware of that as this market is about to open. When you look at some of the stories on the screens in front of you, a lot of ex-dividends. Eurostoxx 50 futures are up by 0.5%. FTSE futures are up by 0.4%. DAX futures are up by 0.4% as well. So it's not amazing. It's not Korean style bounce back, but we are getting a little bit of a bounce back here in Europe this morning.
1: It looks like there's a little bit more conviction. And on the individual stock story, there's some interest as well. So we'll work through some of the names that are on our watch list this Thursday morning. We've been talking, of course, to the CEO of Maersk. They've raised their guidance again. They raised it in June. They've just raised it again. Freight rates and the demand story out of Asia. Volumes strength there for that shipping giant. So watching Maersk. ThyssenKrupp also getting a lift from particularly the defence spend and the spend on steel. So that company has raised its outlook slightly. Evolution, this is a potential takeover story of this Swedish gaming company. It's had a 695 Swedish krona per share offer from Candle Lake. So watching that on the M&A front as well. Evolution in focus, Guy.
0: OK, let's talk about what we are seeing and what we are anticipating. Futures pointing us positive. That certainly is what we are looking for this morning. I think the single stock story is going to be, again, quite interesting, as it has been all week. So a bottom-up kind of a market, maybe less of an index story. But let's see what the indexes are doing. We're expecting 0.2-0.4% initially at the open. We'll see what happens below the surface in a second. But let me give you the first look at what we are watching here with the opening trade. FTSE comes out green. Little bit of red, little bit of green. We'll wait for it to settle and give us a better steer in just a moment. We are watching, certainly for the Danish market, I think, to go higher. That's not on the board here, but it'll be interesting to see broadly what we do. We're expecting 2-3 tenths, so maybe a little bit more upside over the next few minutes. We're not actually quite guessing that out of the FTSE 100. It's down by 0.2%. So we're getting a slightly more negative print than maybe we would have first anticipated. The CAC's delivering what we anticipated, 0.3. IBEX is up 0.3. AEX is up by 0.4. DAX, we'll wait for the DAX in just a moment to give us its verdict on what we are seeing this morning. But the FTSE looks like a little bit of a laggard. I'm curious to dig below the surface and find out why, Tom.
1: Basic resources is your biggest loser across sectors right now. So that will be the factor for the FTSE 100. You're looking at a drop in prices across most commodities. Iron ore is the only exception to that story. But you've got weaker gold, silver, and of course the oil story as well as part of the energy mix. But when it comes to basic resources, copper, gold and silver are all under pressure. So basic resources, the biggest loser right now, down 2%. At the top of the list, the biggest gains coming through for banks, interestingly, up 5.5-0.6%. Consumer as a sector having been under pressure yesterday, also coming back as well, up 0.6%. Travel and leisure actually ended up in positive territory yesterday, and that sector again is adding to gains. Tech also gaining 0.3%. And just on individual stocks, and Guy will get us more details, but Møller Maersk is currently up 8%, so a strong reaction to that further upgrade for that shipping giant.
0: The miners are definitely weak. So the FTSE is down by net change 8 points. Rio's down 11 points. Anglo's down. So what I just need to double check is this a sector story? Is this a divvy story? But I think it's interesting to see that miners are under a little bit of pressure, as you say, this morning.
1: OK, let's get a broader take on these markets and bring in Fabiana Fedeli, sitting and waiting by on set for our CI for Equities, Multi-Asset and Sustainability at M&G Investments. Fabiana, maybe we'll start with the here and now and then project into the weeks and quarters ahead. What is your level of comfort that stocks can kind of grind higher from here in this environment, with all the challenges, the geopolitical challenges and the question marks about higher prices and inflation?
2: Morning, Tom. It depends on what you think of as stocks. If you're thinking about indices, I am concerned about the high concentration in some of the most commonly used indices in equities. I mean, if you think about Asia, there are three stocks that make more or less one-third of the Asia indices. If you think about the S&P, there's just over 20 stocks that make half of the market cap of the index. So I am concerned about that level of concentration, what happens if those stocks turn. But from a broader market perspective, I see a lot of opportunity. I mean, look at earnings. The earnings season has been strong, and interesting has been strong on a broad level, has been strong from a geographic standpoint. European earnings actually now have one of the lower gaps in terms of EPS growth compared to the U.S., has been strong in the emerging market area. And also, if you look at the specific companies, there are some real outstanding winners that are not actually in AI. And so there is a lot of comfort that you can draw from that.
1: How comfortable are you with the view that those earnings and that earnings strength can continue in an environment of higher gas and higher oil prices for Europe?
2: So that is clearly something that we have to watch, because some companies have proven very resilient to higher energy prices. Let's not forget that companies, particularly in Europe, have learned their lesson since what has happened with Ukraine war and the gas curtailing. But there are other companies that are just still very exposed to energy prices. So it's really important to make a difference in your portfolio where you see a potential exposure versus companies where you see more resilience.
0: Are you surprised that earnings are as strong as they are? It feels like the consumer, at the end of the road, everybody's a bit more unconvinced about what is happening here and a little bit more cautious. Yeah, earnings are absolutely booming right now.
2: I'm positively surprised by some of the earnings.
0: Yeah.
2: The one thing that, however, you continue to see is companies, even in the same sector, continue to perform very differently, even on a fundamental level. So how company management has actually innovated, how they have responded to their customer needs, and, of course, how they've made their businesses more resilient. Constant changes, right? We have changes in the supply chain. We have changes in the cost of inputs. That has been absolutely key for earnings.
0: So you got a stock pick?
2: Yes, always. Always, Guy.
0: Do you outperform stock picking, or is the index just... The index movements, are they just strong enough that's what you do?
2: I think you can outperform the index in these markets. And especially you can create a better risk-adjusted portfolio, right, where you're not exposed to such a small group of very large
0: stocks.
2: Okay,
0: those are two different things. Can I outperform the index and
2: yes,
0: be risk-adjusted?
2: Yes, you can.
0: Okay, that's easy to do?
2: No, it is not. Actually, it requires a lot of work. And that is probably why in the asset management industry you see many more investing in research, right, in proprietary research and in-house research. And that remains one of the key elements to outperforming this market.
1: Okay. What's looking under-owned right now?
2: So many of those AI losers that actually you have seen outperforming over the last couple of weeks, I think they're still under-owned. So there was this big concentration on the AI enablers, and some of them are still very valid investments. But at the same time, some of the stocks, for example, in the software area, you've seen a couple of really strong earnings results coming from software. And those were the companies that were caught in the SaaSmageddon, and their earnings were strong, and at the same time, their pricing was weak. And also some companies that are using AI in the operations, and you're starting to see the impact of those changes on their costs and also on their revenues.
1: How are you thinking about some of the other underloved sectors in Europe, like the auto sector? Is a sector like luxury looking a little bit more resilient now? How are you thinking about particularly sectors that are exposed to the Chinese story?
2: So we actually like some of the stocks. We don't like all of the stocks. And interestingly, on the auto sector, some of the companies in the auto supply chain have shifted, and they're now in the data center supply chain. So some of the connectivity companies, some of the component companies have found another market. And the market or the financial market hasn't really appreciated that.
0: As an equity investor, how much time should I spend worrying about what bond yields look like?
2: So this is very interesting, because you've seen the bond market and the equity market like doing their own thing, right, separately. And actually, it appears that equity markets haven't really even followed the energy price changes.
0: Yep.
2: However, there's one area that we have to keep an eye on, and that's credit, particularly credit for the large AI hyperscalers, for some of the AI companies, because some of that CapEx is being financed by credit. So what do credit investors think of the quality of that credit, and will they continue? I'm sorry?
0: What do you think they're saying right now?
2: I think you're thinking that there is a lot of supply in the market, and you're seeing some of the pricing probably being a little bit below what the credit rating would make you think. And so there is some unease in the market, not for all companies, and we have to continue to watch that. There is a nexus there.
1: When does it become unsustainable? In terms of the leverage and the circularity of some of these deals, is there a tipping point? Is there a red flag? What's kind of the canary in the coal mine? What are you watching for specifically when it comes to that story? Is it the CDS? Is it the spreads?
2: Timing is everything, right?
1: Yeah.
2: And you can't call it too soon because you're gonna miss some opportunities. So at some point, we're going to see a reversal of the quality of the balance sheets of some of those companies. And you're starting to see some off-balance sheet areas that are starting to become a little bit larger than many would like. And that is really one of the areas that you have to observe, how big these off-balance sheet deals are becoming. And not all companies will be the same. There is another thing. The hyperscalers can decide to switch. So when they feel that there is too much pressure on their balance sheet, they could decide to bring CapEx down, but that will hurt the supply chain.
0: Mm. Or issue equity.
2: Or issue equity, yes. And then at that point, it is on the plate of the equity holder to decide what to do.
0: For a long time, the availability of capital has not been a problem. There's plenty of liquidity out there. You can get capital. You can do whatever you want. Has that now changed?
2: Not yet. You see a lot of capital still around, but also you see not many other options. I mean, if you think about a lot of the capital that used to go to fixed income markets, for example, on the long end of the yield curve in developed market bonds, I mean, that capital feels pretty jittery, and some of that is moving to other areas. So there is still plenty of liquidity.
1: On that long end story, then, is high yields at the long end, is that more of a story of...
2: Would like. And that is really one of the areas that you have to observe, how big these off-balance sheet deals are becoming. And not all companies will be the same. There is another thing. The hyperscalers can decide to switch. So when they feel that there is too much pressure on their balance sheet, they could decide to bring CapEx down, but that will hurt the supply chain.
0: Mm. Or issue equity.
2: Or issue equity, yes. And then at that point, it is on the plate of the equity holder to decide what to do.
0: For a long time, the availability of capital has not been a problem. There's plenty of liquidity out there. You can get capital. You can do whatever you want. Has that now changed?
2: Not yet. You see a lot of capital still around, but also you see not many other options. I mean, if you think about a lot of the capital that used to go to fixed income markets, for example, on the long end of the yield curve in developed market bonds, I mean, that capital feels pretty jittery, and some of that is moving to other areas. So there is still plenty of liquidity.
1: On that long end story, then, is high yields at the long end, is that more of a story of fiscal spend or AI issuance? What is the biggest driver there? Do you assume that there is further steepening in the yield curve?
2: There could well be. I mean, especially when it comes to fiscal spending, right? It feels like the bar for investors in bond markets has been set higher, particularly in the U.S. I mean, you've seen in the last few weeks, actually, U.S. yields at the long end of the curve have underperformed, have risen more than in other markets. And that means that bar has been set higher.
0: Fabiana, nice to see you. Thanks for coming to see us. We always appreciate it. Fabiana Fedeli, CIO for Equities, Multi-Asset and Sustainability over at M&G Investments. We were talking earlier about what's happening in London. 23 stocks, I think, in Europe are XD. The number might even be higher, but HSBC, Shell, Rio, BP, GSK, Equinor, NatWest Group, London Stock Exchange Group, Halyard, they're all XD, which is partly why we're seeing some of the sort of right side drop that we're getting in the London market in particular. So the Core 6 looks like this, just to give a quick view of kind of what the picture looks like more broadly. As you can see, broadly we are higher. LVMH, Rheinmetall, ASML all up this morning. Nestle's even having a good day. Schneider's a little softer. Can't see that on my list of ex-dividends. But broadly what you're getting this morning is a front foot move. London may be looking like it's underperforming. There's a lot of XD in there. So let's turn back to some of the stock stories that we've been watching so carefully this morning. AP Moller-Maersk, certainly on Alex Morgan's radar.
3: Yeah, good morning, Guy. Yes, Maersk up around 8%. Of course, I mean, you spoke to the CEO there talking about that continued demand coming from Asia. What we're seeing this morning is raising its full-year outlook for the second time in 7 weeks. And one thing that's particularly interesting, when you look at the disruption to the container routes and this aim for firms like Maersk and others to look to the Red Sea, is where things might go. And Maersk saying that they still see the industry overall growing 4% this year. So the mood music, very positive, wind in the sails, if you excuse the pun. But Maersk, obviously, they're transiting, I think, looking at some of the stats here, 1 in 7 of the containers globally. So you can expect to see, I think, a bit of a positive effect maybe on some other container shippers as well. Let's switch over to Adyen, the payments firm, the Dutch payment firm, up around 10% this morning after its first ever acquisitions, lifting that firm into the green this morning, Adyen up around 10%. Let's turn to Pandora, which lifted its full year outlook up around 5% this morning, also in the green. And Pandora, of course, makers of jewellery, they've had some positive news out this morning. Also, though, the wind energy firm, they are experiencing a bit of a headwind, if you like, around down about 2% this morning. Some challenges there. We'll be unpicking that through the day. And let's just finish with Evolution. Now, of course, we saw Candlelake's mandatory cash takeover offer launched for the betting company. Well, they're down around 1% this morning. It's an interesting picture there, but of course, we'll be keeping an eye on that. But just to keep an eye on Evolution, they're down and in the red as trading gets underway this Thursday morning.
1: Alex Morgan, thank you very much indeed on some of the stocks on the move this Thursday. Coming up, a new EU initiative, meanwhile, looking to spur its stock-shy households into investing. More on that story and what they're proposing. This is Bloomberg.

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1: Season is here.
2: There are earnings galore.
3: Some areas have done well. Equity trading has been an area of resilience.
1: Bloomberg is first to break the numbers.
4: Diving through the details of these earnings.
5: That is the weakest growth in more than 3 years.
1: With the smartest insights.
6: Are we seeing dislocations that point to something a little bit more severe?
7: If you look at where global growth expectations are, compare them to the start of the year, they're actually pretty similar.
8: But there is this uncertainty, and we haven't seen it in the results.
1: Continuing coverage on Bloomberg.
9: I think the freight rates will continue to be volatile, as they have been very volatile the last 6 or 7 years. They will continue to be volatile, but I think the general environment for the years to come will be more benign as long as the market continues to be as resilient as it has been for the past few years. Just because we are reaching some of these bottlenecks and we are starting to stretch the capacity, and we're seeing more and more events here and there, and certainly these disruptions will be more prevalent in the future. So yes, we're thinking that continued volatility, more benign environment, and therefore a better outlook for the segment.
10: Maersk CEO Vincent Clerc speaking to us a little bit earlier on, just talking about that benign picture. Benign for him, i.e. we're going to see higher freight rates maybe going forward. There's going to be volatility somewhere and it's going to keep prices high. As you can see, the market is responding reasonably favorably to those numbers this morning. AP Moller Maersk up by 7.2%. Hapag-Lloyd also out with figures, also higher this morning. Not by as much, but certainly looking fairly favorable for the shipping sector. Two companies delivering good numbers this morning. And it's that outlook statements, I think, by AP Moller Maersk that is really lifting the share price. Brendan Murray, who leads our global trade coverage, here with us. What do we take away from this? Maersk, Vincent was sounding really quite positive. Yes, we may get a change in a shift in the landscape when it comes to Iran, but there's bottlenecks everywhere right now causing volatility.
11: Yeah, exactly. What he basically said was we certainly have a lot of supply shocks, but demand right now is very, very strong. We're looking at two companies that account for about a fifth of global container volumes, Hapag-Lloyd and Maersk, and both of them today, the signal from them is we had a difficult first quarter, things stabilized and got strong in the second quarter, and now they look to be sustainable through the rest of the year. So what this tells us is essentially global trade is resilient to all of these shocks, whether they be extreme weather, tariffs, or wars in Ukraine.

0: because of that. So the drift here is higher when it comes to freight rates across the board.
1: So this is the new normal, Brendan, right? In terms of the climate crisis and what it's doing, droughts and what it's doing to river levels, geopolitics, arguably that uncertainty of volatility. So how does that change trading in 1, 2, 3, 5 years time? What does our global trading system look like?
0: Yeah, it's one that's going to need to have redundancy built into it. You're seeing companies having to have not just one extra supplier, but three or four, especially with what's going on with the Strait of Hormuz right now. You're seeing what used to be a big transshipment hub in Dubai have to sort of diversify around the region because of that particular strait. So whether it's a war or a typhoon or some sort of freak weather event, these are the kinds of things that if you're doing business internationally, you're shipping goods around the world, you're going to have to account for things that you can't really predict, like the weather or geopolitics.
1: Brendan, thank you very much indeed. Brendan Murray, of course, who leads our trade coverage here. Meanwhile, to the equity story, to the financing story and capital markets, European households on average invest much less compared to their US counterparts, keeping less than 10% of financial assets in directly held stocks, less than 10%. The EU is now pushing to change that with plans for a new savings and investment account. The bloc seeks to develop a public desire for stock and bond markets and pump money into businesses across the region. Let's get more details and bring in Bloomberg Global Finance reporter Laura Noonan. It is pretty startling, isn't it, the gap between how much exposure European households have to equities versus their US counterparts. This is a cultural shift that is needed as well. What is Europe hoping to achieve? How realistic is it? What is the plan?
2: So I think what Europe is hoping to achieve is, I think getting to the US level is probably a long way away. What they're hoping to achieve, though, is where European investors take some of their 11 trillion which they have in bank deposits, and they put
1: 11 trillion euros.
2: 11 trillion euros
1: in bank deposits.
2: Most of it earning pretty much nothing. And what they want to do is get some of that to work in the European market, and that's a key thing as well, because they want people supporting European businesses.
3: So, in some ways, this is not about European consumers. This is about getting the European economy going. Is it?
2: It's kind of about both. And that's one of the complexities is they're trying to do two things.
3: Yep.
2: On the one hand, they're saying to households, OK, you are losing money by keeping your money in bank deposits. You will have more for your retirement, for your house deposits, if you buy equities. The other side is, though, arguably, you do the best in the world if you bought the Standard & Poor's 500. Like, if you bought US equities, you do great. They don't want you to do that. They want you to buy European equities, which will help solve Europe's financing thing, because the main catalyst behind this is Europe needs the money. That is the fundamental thing behind this. Yeah. Europe needs this money.
3: But you could argue the US economy does well because it has that level of financial backing, therefore it can invest in AI and everything else. It gets very circular very quickly.
2: It can get very circular very quickly, but I think the main thing which they're trying to do is, as you said, Tom, it is a cultural thing.
3: Yeah.
2: If you talk to, and I talk to financially literate people in financial jobs in EU countries, and you say, would you invest money in the stock market? They have this perception that it's a cliff edge thing. You put it in, you might never see it again. Like, that is the innate thing. And part of it is because in many EU countries, there have been various state assets have been privatized, and people's only experience of market investing has been investing in these state private assets. They didn't lose all their money in these, but a lot of people lost a lot of money in these, and that has scarred, I think, generations as well.
1: Yep. What are the mechanisms? Are we talking about tax incentives? Are we talking about kind of ISA-style products in Europe and more of that? What specifically are they looking to change? Are they engaging with asset managers? Are they engaging with the financial sector?
2: So the challenge there is on the mechanisms. It's kind of whatever you're having yourself thing, which is typical of the EU, because the European Commission would love to have a common tax incentive across the EU. Unfortunately, the European Commission does not have taxing authority. So all it can do is tell member states they would like to see tax benefits, and how you want to do that is in the gift of the member states. Mm. As you can imagine, every US in particular asset manager is all over this, because they would love, like BlackRock, those kind of people would love nothing more than to help Europe achieve this goal. And the irony is, it'll be probably US asset managers, not European ones.
3: Do you think it's going to work?
2: I would give it a 60-40 in favour of working, 60-40. But it does depend. It does depend on what your definition of working is. Like, we're not getting the whole 11 trillion. So I think 60-40, we will see a meaningful shift in Europeans' preparedness.

0: entity to invest.
1: Okay.
0: But that's all I'm giving.
1: That's a win.
2: Laura Linnan, really great reporting, really interesting. And of course, you can get more details on Bloomberg.com and on the terminal. Coming up, Swedish coding startup. Meanwhile, Lovable hitting a valuation of more than $13 billion after a fresh round of fundraising, $400 million or so. We're going to speak exclusively to the CEO and co-founder of that business, Anton Asika, arguably the fastest growing software company in Europe right now. That interview is next. This is Bloomberg.

0: This is the Opening Trade. We are 30 minutes into today's session. Happy Thursday. Some of the earlier optimism that we'd seen across the European equity space has faded a little. You're seeing gains of just a tenth of a percent. It's a decent session over in Germany. The DAX is up 0.4%, just 12 points gained for the CAC current, of course, over in France. The FTSE 100 is down 0.5%, but there are lots of ex-dividend stocks as well, so that's worth noticing or noting today, with the FTSE currently down 0.5% across the benchmark, gains of just a tenth. Guy, what are you seeing?
1: I think we'd account for that, wouldn't you? In terms of the volume, we're still a little light. It's the middle of August. Shocker. 345 up, 232 down, so we're slightly on the front foot in terms of the narrative there. Stocks, single stocks, quite interesting. Maersk, certainly one of those stocks that we've been watching this morning. We spoke to Vincent a little bit earlier on. 7.27, 7.3% to the upside. Market likes the outlook. He sounds quite confident. The big fear here is that you get an end to the war in Iraq with Iran and you see a reopening of shipping and freight rates come down. He's painting a picture, actually, of congestion going forward, and that's going to keep rates high. AP Moller Maersk doing well. Antionet with numbers as well, doing fairly good as well, up by nearly 10%. Mandatum is also strongly to the upside as well. So you're getting some single stock stories that are moving. Downside, there are some there as well. Swissquote is down by 10%. You're getting quite a big spread here. Also stuck with guidance this morning. Were we expecting more? Maybe. That stock is down by 2.43%. An Evolution, despite the M&A process that we're going through, down by 0.9% as well this morning. Earnings are dominating the narrative, certainly, I would argue, at the single stock level. Tom, what do you got?
0: OK, here's what else you need to know this morning. Oil prices taking a bit of a breather, snapping a six-day rally as traders wait for signs of progress on reopening the Strait of Hormuz, while talks between the US and Iran on ending the war remain mired in stalemate. President Trump is betting once again that suffocating economic pressure will do the job. The yen strengthened modestly and Japanese bond yields rose slightly on news that Prime Minister Sanae Takaichi's government is supportive of a near-term rate hike by the Bank of Japan. According to sources, fears about yen weakness at the central bank and the government's desire to strengthen the impact of recent FX intervention are aligning them on the need to raise rates. Bloomberg has learned that Anthropic is in talks to buy startup Descartes AI for about $6 billion. Descartes' chip efficiency software would reportedly help Anthropic's infrastructure absorb more demand for its AI models. If finalized, the deal would mark Anthropic's largest known acquisition. And staying on AI, Swedish AI coding startup Lovable has raised $400 million in a new funding round, doubling its valuation to $13.3 billion, backed by the likes of tech giant Tencent and an EU investment vehicle. The fresh capital will enable Lovable to compete with larger rivals, arguably Anthropic and Elon Musk's SpaceX. Anton Seeker, CEO and co-founder of Lovable, joins us now. Anton, thank you for your time. It's a chunky raise, $400 million, a valuation, as we said, of north of $13 billion. On some measures, you're the fastest growing software company in Europe right now. What are you doing to deploy that capital? What does it allow you to do that you're not able to do right now? Or are you just building runway at this point?
2: Good to see you, Tom. What we did since we started was we set out to let the people closest to problems create software. And now what we're seeing is that more and more companies are running a large part of their business on top of our platform. So that's really what we're investing in. And we're growing at a quite staggering pace. We have now more than 900 million visits to application built on Lovable every single month. And there's more than a million new projects built every single week. And this is both new small companies that are building without having to build up large traditional software engineering teams that can use our interface, which is made to be as intuitive as possible and still let you do all the really hard things in software development, from taking care of security standards, collaborating and evolving the software with the feedback loops from your customers. I'd love to give you some examples of how both teams in Fortune 500 companies and mid-market companies are rapidly adopting Lovable to move faster as companies.
0: Yeah. And Anton, on the enterprise piece, I know this is becoming increasingly important for you and the team. How much growth are you seeing at the enterprise level? Are you seeing churn there? What is the competition like when you're bidding versus Claude Code and others in the space? What does that story look like for you right now?
2: So what we're seeing is that the building of software is just the beginning. And if you want, if you're a CIO that's overseeing IT, what you could do is you could have your engineers using the tool of their choice, and then you have to oversee a lot of software running in different ways. Or you can say, let's try to standardize this and lean into more heavy guardrails around the things like data governance, how you're connecting your software to all the different tools you're using. And for some of our enterprise customers, they're really leaning in, and they're seeing that building on top of a platform like ours gives them a lot of management overview of all the load-bearing applications that are built in one overview, and being on top of the security checks that you want to have as an enterprise company as well. And now, I'll give you an example. Last year, Lovable was seen and used a lot for prototyping. A customer less like Zendesk, they wanted to really lean in and take us through all of their security and compliance checks. And now Zendesk, they're building load-bearing applications with mission-critical data on our platform. And that continues to be the case with really large companies like NVIDIA, Adidas, and Deutsche Telekom have built thousands of applications on the platform. So we're growing really fast on the enterprise side, in relative terms, faster than the self-serve market.
1: Do you think, Anton, these companies are still in the experimentation phase, or have they moved beyond that now?
2: Yeah, so we classify the projects that people are building in terms of exploring ideas, right, and building AI applications on the platform with just a few interactions without having to look at the code. And how many of those experiments go to load-bearing products? And I'll give you an example of one of many, many business leaders that have themselves used our platform to build out new product lines. So Nenad, he is the VP of product at a company called Nursa Health, and they're doing healthcare staffing. He built out a new product line for educating new nurses, so Nursa Study. And this was complete with the admin panel, scheduling, and certification for new nurses. And he was able to take that product, build it, and launch it with real users, right? And then he himself, since he really bought into this platform, has moved on to roll it out into the entire company, and they replaced more than 10 different SaaS tools that they used in the past. And saving, projecting up to $1 million in savings, switching over to applications that they build, they maintain, and IT has a great overview of what's happening in there.
1: And so therefore, that takes me to my next question, which is, what do you think of this whole kind of phenomenon, which is the SaaSpocalypse? You're kind of at the other end of the telescope on it. You're suggesting to me that it sounds like that is real, that these big software companies have a big problem. Is that correct?
2: I think the software market is just going to continue to grow. We've only built a small fraction of all the software that's going to be built. And every company right now, including SaaS companies, have an opportunity to really innovate and broaden their value proposition to their customers, create more value for their customers. And some are going to succeed, some are not going to succeed. And I just think it's a very competitive world that we're living in. So that's how the perspective that I put on it, rather than saying that SaaS business as a whole, they all have a tough future.
0: Anton, Elon Musk's Grok has come up with a new model, 5.6. On some measures, it's significantly cheaper than some of its competitors, Anthropic and OpenAI. Are we seeing a kind of a large language model, a frontier model, an AI model price war right now? And do you guys benefit from that?
2: Great question. So what we've been betting on since day one is model independence, and we can compare all these different models and serve the best trade-offs for our customers. And we love when there are new models that are coming out, open weight models, new frontier models from the labs. And we're definitely seeing this, I believe, a commoditization of intelligence. And building the right guardrails, the right abstractions that make people be able to use the intelligence with all the necessary check boxes in terms of security, how this is connected to your business and how it drives outcomes for your business is the best place to be in. Generally, when a model like Grok 4.5 comes out, my AI and engineering team are super excited to put it to the test and see in which types of user requests should we use this new model. In terms of the exact price per token, as you know, it's always been going down. It's been going down two orders of magnitudes. We expect that to continue to happen.
0: Anton, Cursor, bought by Elon Musk for about, what, $60 billion? Have you, Cursor AI, which is one of your competitors, have you become an acquisition target yourselves? Have you had any conversations? Did you have any conversations with Musk before that acquisition or anyone else, Anton?
2: I'm not here to talk about interest in what the future of Lovable looks like. We are here on our mission to build the most intuitive platform to build companies and run companies on top of Lovable, where building the software is the beginning, and we have a long way to go to build out the full platform. So I'm not considering any of those directions at Lovable ourselves. And we're building the team from here in Stockholm mainly, but we're scaling globally with many offices, and that's what we're planning to continue to do.
0: Let me ask you about one of your new investors then, Tencent, Anton. Any plans to deepen that partnership? What does that partnership look like? Does it mean that you're eyeing the Chinese market? Could Tencent help open up the Chinese market for you? Is that something to be thinking about?
2: I just want to say Tencent, a great global brand where they have a large portfolio of products that are not Chinese, but they're really on a global market. And their expertise in building such brands and companies is why the reason we were excited to have them joining in this round. I can't comment on exactly how we're seeing adoption in China right now, but we're growing globally on a lot of untraditional markets. We're huge in Latin America, APAC, and we're continuing to see that growth and doubling down and expanding our workforce globally. And I hope to see Tencent being great partners in all of those different markets.
0: Okay, Anton, thank you very much indeed for your time. Anton Asika, of course, the co-founder of Lovable, on the back of that $400 million raise.
1: Okay, coming up, as Europe bakes under its latest heat wave, we're going to have a look at the escalating economic impacts of these scorching temperatures. We're going to take you to the Rhine River, where we are seeing a big problem emerging. You can't get the barges through. It's going to have an economic impact. We're going to find out how that's going to be felt. That's next. This is Bloomberg.

0: On Bloomberg, context changes everything. Earnings season is here.
1: There are earnings galore.
0: Some areas have done well. Equity trading has been an area of resilience. Bloomberg is first to break the numbers.
2: Diving through the details of these earnings.
3: That is the weakest growth in more than 3 years.
0: With the smartest insights.
4: Are we seeing dislocations that point to something a little bit more severe?
5: If you look at where global growth expectations are, compare them to the start of the year, they're actually pretty similar.
6: But there is this uncertainty, and we haven't seen it in the results.
0: Continuing coverage on Bloomberg.
7: Welcome back to The Opening Trade. We are 46, almost 47 minutes into the Thursday session. Gains of just a tenth of a percent across the European benchmark. The FTSE 100 is down 0.4%, but there's a number of stocks here in the UK that are ex-dividends, so just bear that in mind. Oil, interestingly, is now down around 1.4% on Brent, so you're seeing a move lower in yields across treasuries and a little bit of money moving into some of the sovereign debt of the Eurozone. But yes, yields are down across treasuries and oil is a little weaker. Stocks up then on the benchmark, just a tenth of a percent.
8: Okay, Europe. It's pretty hot out there. I think we already know this. We've got our fifth heat wave. It is underway. I think it peaks today. It is having a major impact on the logistics industry. Low water levels in key shipping routes. We are watching those very carefully. Got wildfires threatening crops. Europe is being forced into a rapid adjustment. Our chief Europe correspondent, Oliver Crook, joins us from Kaub in Germany, where the River Rhine is at its lowest level, I understand, Ollie, since records began back in 1880. Talk me through the impact of what is going on behind you.
9: Yeah, absolutely, guys. So this is the Rhine River, which is one of the most important waterways throughout Western Europe and really all of Europe. It takes us from the North Sea through the Netherlands, through Germany, into France, and then, of course, into Switzerland. And then there's a series of canals that actually connect it to the Danube River, which then flows over to the Black Sea. And the issue here, and we end up in a very sort of small German obscure town of Kaub, because this is the shallowest point at the Rhine River. And at a certain point, it becomes impossible to traverse this particular point. And we're at the Kaub reading station here, which where we can see the water levels. And actually, if we can push in behind me there, you can see that tower. And right now it reads 11 centimeters. The lowest we've ever got was 10 centimeters. And that was, you know, about 3 minutes ago. And the sort of record that was set before that was back in 2018 at 25 centimeters. And as you say, Guy, these are records that have been going back for a very long time, since the 1880s. And we're getting record after record just this week. But of course, over the last couple of years, the real issue is at a certain level, and I did just see a barge go by laden with a very small amount of what looked like coal. So some ships are going through, but a much lower and reduced capacity. The issue is also that the last time we reached this record back in 2018, that was in October. We're now in August. So if this goes on for another month, 2 months, 3 months, it's going to have a fairly substantial impact on the economy. How big? I think it's very hard to say. We have some estimates out from some of the houses. ING says that it could cost German growth 0.3 percentage points of growth, which is close to half of what we're estimating here in Germany for the full year.
7: Yeah, that's not insignificant, is it? I mean, 10 centimetres, 11 centimetres. I mean, essentially, it's nothing. I mean, for a barge to cross 10 centimetres, we're almost, that stretch then is almost going to be fully blocked if this continues. Ollie, what is the ability for Europe and for these waterways to adapt? Yeah.
9: Yeah, and so just sort of an aside on that. So that water level is not, so it goes, there's an extra meter effectively right below that. So we're talking about at 110 centimeters from basically the rock bottom. That's from the river. But anyway, that's some of the technical analysis I've had to get across over the last couple of weeks trying to observe this story. But for a lot of the companies, of course, the reason that they are on the Rhine is the fact that they can send things up and down it. BASF has a massive operation in Ludwigshafen that's a bit up a river from here. You also have, of course, Rheinmetall, named after the Rhine River, and ThyssenKrupp, who had earnings out this morning. And you should remember, back in 2018, for BASF, for ThyssenKrupp, the Rhine water levels was part of the reason that they had profit warnings. They had to announce profit warnings. Now, as a consequence of that, they've adapted some of their sort of activities. But we've also had some legislation switching here in Germany, where a number of the German states, the most powerful economic states in the Southwest, highly industrialized, they've suspended the ban on driving trucks on Sundays in order to try to ease the flow of some of these materials. But again, we've heard from ThyssenKrupp over the last couple of days. They say already they're not being able to get some of the supplies, and from BASF also saying that they're not ruling out a potential force majeure this year as a consequence of the low water levels.
8: So ironically, the impact of climate change here is that we need to burn more diesel to ship this stuff rather than being able to push it up and down the Rhine.
9: Yeah. There are all these paradoxes within climate policy here, and I think that for those in the EU who have continued to push forward on the Green Deal, continued to push on some of these initiatives, potentially this is a little bit of wind in the sail there, because it's becoming harder and harder to basically say this is all abstract, that climate change isn't real. You're starting to see some real consequences, not just on industry, not just on the waterbeds, not just on the fact that you can't suck up water to cool nuclear reactors, but of course on deaths. We've had excess deaths this year in Europe attributed to the heat, upwards of 25,000 people, 11,000 of those just here in Germany. So it's becoming part of the big political debate in terms of the landscape. What's interesting is, of course, there's always a culture war dimension to this, right? We've just been hearing over the last couple of weeks, Marine Le Pen over in France, part of her campaign platform now is saying, you know, air conditioning for all. And of course, you look at the air conditioning levels in Europe versus North America. It's about 20% here in Europe of households have air conditioners, according to Swiss Re, 75-ish in North America. So again, this is going to be sort of accelerating that conversation. But as you say, Guy, the sort of perverse question about this is that a lot of the time you end up having to burn more in order to deal with the consequence of having burned too much.
8: Absolutely. Many, many paradoxes certainly involved in all of this. And I imagine in the future some fairly significant engineering going on maybe to fix some of these issues on that river. Oliver, thank you very much indeed. Oliver Crook in Cal.
7: Okay, let's look ahead at what else we are watching throughout the day. It's an election, a by-election, at least here in the UK, in Clacton. We're watching that, 10 a.m. UK time. Euro area industrial production data crosses at 1:30 p.m. UK time. We round out the inflation story on the U.S. with producer prices. That's at 1:30 p.m. And we'll get some Fed speak as well from Beth Hammett later and Tom Barkin. On the earnings front, we'll be watching Applied Materials aftermarket with their numbers.
8: Okay. Rest of the day, what does it look like? Let's find out. Adam Linton's here from our Market Live team. What are you watching?
10: Obviously, there's not a massive amount to get excited about, but obviously...
8: I got told off for saying that yesterday.
10: Okay, well, so I'm going to get a slap on the wrist,
8: exciting,
10: it looks like.
8: Very exciting. It's going to be a really busy day.
10: Okay, so what, in terms of something that has been a standout this week, has been the AI trade. I think we've seen a real sign of improvement here now. So we're seeing, the CoreWeave results and Supermicro. Yes, they were good, but importantly, the market's willing to pay up for them. Some of these AI names, in July that kind of bottomed out, they're kind of on the rise. We've seen a bit of a valuation reset. And yesterday we saw, market cap outperform an equal weight S&P, something which it hasn't necessarily done recently. But also we're seeing the positive follow through into Asia now as well. So the KOSPI, that's up around about 30-ish% off its lows. We've seen kind of the tech basket of, South Korea, Japan, Taiwan, they're kind of grouped together. They're performing relatively well.
7: Adam, is it a healthier rally given the shakeout that we saw in July? Does that suggest that the market instincts and the market reaction, there was an adjustment, it was healthy, the leverage story has been addressed in South Korea, this is a more sustainable backdrop?
10: Yeah, there's definitely, we don't know for certain yet, but there are definitely signs of that some of the exuberance, has had a bit of a reset. I think it's interesting the comments from Citadel early in the week. They're noticing that retail's now returns cash buyers. We've seen the kind of deleveraging run its course. So I think there's definitely further momentum. But, we've had the earnings kind of back it up. And, there's not really too much in terms of macro headwinds on the horizon that we can see at the moment to really derail things.
8: Yields are going higher, aren't they? Isn't that a macro headwind? We've got a big 30-year auction coming through today.
10: It depends on what part of the curve you're looking at when you say that. Obviously, US CPI was an event risk that was passed yesterday. Yep. It was benign. That was enough to drag yields lower. We may have a little window now where risk assets are also supportive. But what I would say for the CPI data yesterday is it's not the final say. Okay, we've got PPI today. That feeds into PCE. Yes, the bar for adjustment there is probably relatively high. But we've got one more jobs report. We've got one more inflation report before September. It's still priced at 40%. It could go either way at this stage. And, ultimately, we've got Jackson Hole as well. Mm-hmm. I don't know what Walsh will say, how much he'll say, but that kind of plays to this point. We just don't know the Fed reaction function at this stage. So definitely potential for repricing, and if you do get small hawkish impulses, the conversation can easily change pretty quickly. I know my colleagues on the Markets Live desk, they've also been looking at the back end of the curve, and I think you've had Mark Cudmore on your show as well. He's pretty downbeat on how far the back end yields can definitely rise.
7: We watch the 30-year auction later today out of the US. Mark Cudmore, talking of whom, is also quite bullish on the UK. And UK data, at least month on month, the GDP data was looking okay for the UK. Dropped at 7 a.m. UK time.
10: Yes, I need to try not to talk too much against my boss here because I know what's good for me. But yes, it was encouraging data. We have kind of seen this seasonal pattern where, you know, first half UK does really well and second half it kind of tails off a little bit.
7: Is it just football effects, World Cup effects?
10: I mean, the World Cup may have played a role, definitely. So, yeah, that's obviously not something that's going to be sustained. But I think we'll have a bit more of a better macro read on the UK next week. We get labour market data, obviously, you know, there's only the data quality issues there. We've got CPI, we've got PMIs, mm-hmm. which have been a key input into decision-making. So we'll know a lot more this time next week.
7: Adam, thank you very much indeed. I'm Linton from my MLive team. Peter Navarro, meanwhile, White House Senior Counsel for Trade and Manufacturing, will join surveillance at 12 p.m. London time. Just flagging that interview for you.
8: OK. We're done. We'll be back tomorrow, Friday tomorrow. I think about UMich data tomorrow, which I'm actually quite interested in as well, to see what effects is coming through in terms of consumer confidence. That's it for the opening trade. We have opened the markets. The Pulse is coming up next. Francine Lacroix very much in charge of the next hour. That's the picture for European equities this morning. London looks like a laggard. There's an awful lot of ex-dividend in that market this morning. Anyway, I'll hand you over to Francine. This is Bloomberg.

0: Global stocks climb towards a record as a subdued U.S. inflation report eases concerns about an upcoming Fed hike. Anthropic is set to eye startup Descartes AI for about $6 billion in what could be the biggest deal ahead of a hotly anticipated IPO. Europe's fifth heat wave of the year peaks as extreme weather hits energy networks and health systems.
1: And we're live on the banks of the River Rhine to find some of the economic consequences of that heat wave as we're here at the shallowest point, which is preventing cargo from going up and down one of Europe's most important waterways.
0: All right, so we'll have a full roundup, of course, on the Rhine River and what that means going forward for some of the trade across the board. Look, stocks trading close to record highs. Again, we had the subdued U.S. inflation report bang in line with expectations, actually reinforcing hopes that the Fed will not need to raise interest rates next month. A couple of other things we're watching out for. Look, the AI trade is still regaining momentum today. And then, of course, we look at U.K. data. Sterling 134.83, the U.S. 10-year yield at 4.6704. We do have a 30-year auction a little bit later on, so I'm looking forward to my conversation with Ian Steely. This is a picture across European markets. Now, again, a lot of the impetus that we had in Europe, be it actually France, Germany, or the UK, has come from the US. But actually, it's a little bit of a mixed bag. You can see DAX gaining some 0.2%, and the FTSE is down 0.4%. Norges Bank actually leaving its benchmark interest rate unchanged at 4.25%. So for the conversations that matter and the insights you need, let's get started.

0: newsmakers and market movers. This is The Pulse with Francine Lacqua.
1: Well, good morning, everyone, and welcome to The Pulse. I'm Francine Lacqua here in London. Now, global stocks climbing towards a record, bonds extending gains as subdued U.S. inflation report actually seems to be easing these concerns about imminent interest rate hikes by the Fed. Joining us now, Ian Steely, Fixed Income International Chief Investment Officer at J.P. Morgan Asset Management. Ian, perfect day to speak to you, as always. So, look, I have to say, the U.S. inflation numbers have blindsided us for a very long time since the pandemic, not yesterday. What did you make of the fact that actually both headline and core inflation came in exactly as economists expected?
2: Yeah, it was basically just what the market was after, I think. Yeah. And following on from the jobs report on Friday, the way I would look at it, and obviously everyone was focusing on it, you know, had it been a bit hotter, people would have been starting to ask the question, was a September hike really going to be on the cards? If I look at just what happened on Friday on the jobs data and I look at what happened yesterday, was there anything in either of those prints that is going to change the views, probably of the three dissenters, but I think more importantly of the others that are...
0: Newsmakers and market movers. This is The Pulse with Francine Lacqua.
1: Well, good morning, everyone, and welcome to The Pulse. I'm Francine Lacqua here in London. Now, global stocks climbing towards a record, bonds extending gains as subdued U.S. inflation report actually seems to be easing these concerns about imminent interest rate hikes by the Fed. Joining us now, Ian Steely, Fixed Income International Chief Investment Officer at J.P. Morgan Asset Management. Ian, perfect day to speak to you, as always. So, look, I have to say, the U.S. inflation numbers have blindsided us for a very long time since the pandemic, not yesterday. What did you make of the fact that actually both headline and core inflation came in exactly as economists expected?
2: Yeah, it was basically just what the market was after, I think. Yeah. And following on from the jobs report on Friday, the way I would look at it, and obviously everyone was focusing on it, you know, had it been a bit hotter, people would have been starting to ask the question, was a September hike really going to be on the cards? If I look at just what happened on Friday on the jobs data and I look at what happened yesterday, was there anything in either of those prints that is going to change the views, probably of the three dissenters, but I think more importantly of the others that are remaining or had been remaining on hold? So I think for now, we're status quo, and it looks like we're about priced for a hike in September, where we were priced for a hike at the previous meeting. But we've obviously got another CPI report. We've got another jobs report. We've got PPI today, which will be interesting because obviously that feeds into PCE. So I think there is data, but it feels for now that actually some of those September concerns are off the table.
1: But if you look at actually, you know, the focus on energy prices, and we've firmly been on that, what about food price inflation? Because with extreme weather, extreme heat, that could be the next pressure point.
2: I think so. And it's this continual sort of shocks that are going on that are impacting inflation that central banks have been willing to look through. And I think the question that's been risen over the last few weeks or so is, can they continue to do that if it's shock after shock after shock? And the data that we've had probably hasn't taken fully into account the fact that energy prices have moved, you know, a bit higher over the last couple of weeks or so, although obviously nowhere near what we were seeing April time. So I do think it's a concern. It's going to be an underlying risk, and it's going to be something the central banks are focusing on. Base cases that they will continue to be sort of on hold as they look at this. But ultimately, if we continue to see energy prices rise, if food prices do pick up, then we're going to be having another conversation about whether they do need to move or not.
1: Ian, overall, how has Governor Warsh done?
2: I think it's been interesting because obviously he came in initially, and I think people were concerned, maybe more dovish, you know, put a political appointee. Obviously, that first meeting, a bit more hawkish. I think ultimately what he's going to have to set out, and I think we're going to see this at Jackson Hole, is he can no longer effectively punt it. So it's been task force. Yeah. But I think actually the market's saying, hold on a moment, we need to have some actual credible evidence about what you're thinking. So I think that's right. Going to be very interesting for us on a kind of go-forward basis, what does he say at Jackson Hole to try to bring in some of his thinking about how he sees the direction of the Fed?
1: I mean, I don't know if it's odd actually seeing a new chair trying to hold back in what he's thinking. Is it because it's complicated, or is it just, you know, teething issues at the beginning?
2: I think ultimately he's of a view that the Fed over the last couple of decades has become far too transparent. The communication is far too often, and he would like to pull that back. Obviously, Rome wasn't built in a day. In a sense, he can't do that within 24 hours. he needs to think about, and he needs effectively agreement, consensus, that this is the way forward. And that's what he's trying to work. Of course, as we've learnt over the last few years, the market doesn't give you that amount of time. So I think that's the question that's being raised at the moment.
1: There's a US 30-year bond sale later today, and there's quite a lot of focus on that. How do you think it'll go?
2: I think it will go fine. Obviously, the 10-year auction went fine yesterday. Auctions earlier in the week, okay. I think we're at levels now where actually it's a pretty compelling investment opportunity if you're in it for the long haul. Obviously, we might get some near-term fluctuations. Base case, I also think, is that we've been in a range for a while now. And actually, some of the data that we've looked at, if you just look over the last 3 years, 96% of the time we've been between 3.75 and 4.75 on the 10-year. So, yes, we're at the very top end of that range at the moment, but we haven't yet broken through that. Maybe you could argue we're doing a little bit worse on the 30-year because of the fiscal situation and concerns around supply, not just on the government side, but also, say, on the corporate side. But I still feel that until we get a definitive break of that range, that this is a good investment.
1: Okay, overall, what's your favourite part of the curve?
2: So overall, I'd actually prefer to be outside of the US at the moment. I think actually much more convinced around buying sort of the front end of European curves, particularly the UK. I don't think the Bank of England's in any hurry to hike rates. And then actually away from developed markets, we like the emerging markets and believe that some of the opportunities there with high real yields, you could argue more credible central banks, given what they've done over the last few years. I think there's some opportunities to be had there. I think the US is a bit more of a challenge because of what the Fed is going to do and how the data is going to play out.
1: Yeah, emerging markets, any specific, is it country or more regions that I imagine are not as dependent to the energy crisis because of what's happening in Iran?
2: It's more around central banks that have given themselves the sort of capability to have an elevated level of rates versus where their inflation is. So even if inflation moves higher, they don't have to react to the same extent as maybe we're thinking about some of the other central banks. So you look at some of the places like Brazil, where you've got really high real yields, you've got a very elevated policy rate, there's a lot of cushion there in those markets. I think that's what we're doing, and the way we look at it, it's always country by country bottom up analysis as to where we see the opportunities.
1: And this is basically also, I guess, exposure to local currencies.
2: Yeah,
1: right?
2: I mean, the dollar is an interesting one, and there's definitely been kind of a bit of a shift. Obviously, last year was dollar negative, tariffs, Liberation Day, maybe a reallocation of capital. Obviously, the dollar was the sort of the standout, I guess, flight to quality during March. That's faded a little bit, and I think now there's much more of a debate about kind of which direction the Fed goes in, but also around where you want your allocation overall from a US standpoint. And I think a lot of people are actually looking at the emerging markets and seeing that as an area where they're probably a little bit underallocated and they can get these attractive real yields. So it's an opportunity to shift away from the dollar. Maybe not worry about what's going on with the euro or what's going on with the yen, but actually some of these countries can give you some pretty attractive carry.
1: Ian, thank you so much. Ian Seely from JP Morgan Asset Management stays with us, but we'll talk a little bit, of course, about the price of oil. Talks between the U.S. and Iran appear deadlocked as both sides harden their position. Now, Washington is pressing on with a blockade of ports to raise the economic pressure on Tehran. Pakistan, which has acted as a mediator, said the larger peace process had stalled, although a deadline for a U.S.-Iran memorandum of understanding could also be extended. So we're now joined by Stuart Livingston Wallace, who covers the Middle East for Bloomberg. Stuart, good morning. Any sign of an end to this impasse, and what are the key sticking points?
3: Yeah, good morning. So, I think we have to think of it in sort of three buckets, and the first of that is probably what gets resolved first, which is this deal between Iran and Oman, that is the two littoral states around Hormuz, on a future management scheme for the Strait. And we were anticipating that to come out maybe a week ago. We're still waiting, so we're not quite sure what the holdup is, but that obviously involves fewer actors, and maybe that can get done. Then you go on to the second bucket, which is this sort of a return to something resembling the wider MOU that was signed in June. One of the key reasons that fell apart really was management over Hormuz. So if you can deal with the Hormuz issue, then maybe the rest of the MOU, or whatever it ends up looking like, has a better chance of actually, surviving more than a week or so. And then you go into this third bucket, which is the incredibly complex stuff around the nuclear file, potentially ballistic missiles or the missile program, more broadly the support for proxies. You know, that is a much, much more complicated negotiation, which I think all sides anticipate will presumably go on for at least several months, if not longer. So that's sort of the state of play. We're really waiting for that Hormuz deal to drop first.
1: Stuart, there's also, of course, this renewed focus from the U.S. side on economic pressure against Iran. So is this having any effect?
3: I mean, it's certainly having an effect. Look, the key question here is what exactly is the goal? So if the goal is to pressure Iran into making more concessions or to be more amenable to negotiations over all these whole raft of issues, then potentially yes, because it is absolutely true that Iran's economy is in dire straits. Its currency is at a record low. It's basically got hyperinflation. It's really struggling to keep the lights on, and I do mean that literally. You have rolling blackouts. So yes, that could apply pressure. If the goal is regime change, then history would suggest that it's not particularly ineffective in and of itself. And the examples there are, you know, Cuba's been under sanctions now for the better part of six decades. North Korea's been under sanctions for the better part of seven decades. Those regimes are still firmly in place. So it, again, it depends what your end goal is here. If it's to apply pressure, then yes, potentially it could be effective.
1: Stuart, thank you so much. Stuart Livingston Wallace there from Dubai. He's, of course, in charge of the region. Now, we're back with Ian Steeling from J.P. Morgan Asset Management. And, I mean, again, there's no real end in sight. We're not sure if negotiations go up. We know we also have the midterms in the U.S. That President Trump will probably really want a deal. How do you look at inflation expectations because of the glut?
2: I think it's a challenge, and from us as kind of bond investors, what we look at is there's just continues to be a huge sort of oil beta to the fixed income markets. So days like today, where oil's coming down a bit, yields also coming down a bit, and you know, when oil's going up, obviously yields moving higher. And I think at the moment, as you're completely right, there doesn't appear to be an end in sight. And then there's a question around how do the central banks deal with it? We've already seen the ECB's reaction, but obviously they were in a very different place to start with, given how they'd taken rates down to neutral. I think places like the Fed, the Bank of England, that's a lot more interesting because they were allegedly in restrictive territory going into this. But I do still feel that is the main, oil and energy prices are the main driver of the fixed income markets.
1: I mean, then you have a lot of the Asian economies that are really suffering because of the higher price for energy and actually access just to energy in general. We often look at what it means for equities. What does it mean for fixed income?
2: It means, well, I think what you're seeing from a lot of those countries is they're trying to get ahead of it and trying to talk about, you know, more tighter policy, being able to react to it. And I think that's important. And I think the market, from a credibility standpoint, likes to see that. I think Japan, obviously, is the great example at the moment. And, you know, we're hearing headlines overnight that possibly, you know, the government's going to be able to agree that the Bank of Japan should be raising rates in September. But I think actually from a Japanese standpoint, we're going to need a little bit more than that. Right. It's no good that they raise in September and then say, oh, we're going to be back onto our six-month cycle. We need to see a little bit more movement that it's going to go a bit faster than that. And then actually you might get some of that credibility come back. And actually what they really need for Asian countries, and not just Japan, but really across Asia, is for the currencies to be a little bit stronger. Because obviously if you are an energy importer, and you're likely then to be possibly a food importer as well, weaker currency, that's just going to stoke your inflation. So you need credibility around that and try to get some currency strength.
1: Yeah, and we've seen U.S. Treasury actually trying to you know, help with yen. It hasn't really panned out yet, as I think they wanted to.
2: Completely. And what's so important is how the Bank of Japan reacts on this, because what the market is saying, fine, yes, you can sort of slow down the depreciation, but until we see actual action from the Bank of Japan that they're going to take the fact that they have rates too low and need to raise them, and they're credible around that, I think that's what the only thing that is really going to, you know, halt or reverse the yen decline and actually see the yen strengthen. So yes, the US and Japan can get involved together and, you know, support it for periods, but as we've seen, a lot of it's reversing already. So until the Bank of Japan say yes, we're moving, and we're moving faster than the market's expecting, then I think that's what's really important for the yen.
1: But given this, what do you do with JGBs?
2: So for us, I think actually our preferred way of looking at this is to be in curve flatteners. We've obviously seen a big underperformance of the long end, just given that the concerns that the Bank of Japan is behind the curve, but also the fiscal side of things. If the Bank of Japan is going to be moving faster, that should be more negative for the front end, but actually the back end is probably going to see support at the back of that. So I think rather than have an outright position in JGBs, playing the curve is a better information ratio for us.
1: Ian, thank you so much for joining us today. Ian Steely there, Fixed Income International Chief Investment Officer at JP Morgan Asset Management. Now, Bloomberg has also learned that Anthropic, we're switching to AI, is said to be in talks to buy startup Descartes AI for about $6 billion, its largest known acquisition. Now, Descartes' chip efficiency software would reportedly help Anthropic's infrastructure absorb more demand for its AI models. Let's get more from Matt Bloxham, Senior Analyst at Bloomberg Intelligence. Matt, as always, thank you for being here. Look, the deal is yet to be finalized, but actually it would be a very large acquisition, the largest known acquisition for Anthropic. So why is this company so important to them?
4: You touched on it with this kind of optimization. So, I mean, Descartes does three things. It creates kind of essentially real-time AI high-quality video rendering. So you can imagine if you're trying on a dress in a shop, you can kind of see yourself in super high quality. It creates world models, so virtual models of the real world, which is good for training physical AI, robotics, and things like that. But then the third thing they have is this optimization stack. And this is, I think, really where they see the value, because compute is a scarce resource, and it's also incredibly expensive. And Anthropic's models are the most expensive out there. And companies are getting more sensitive about how much they're spending on AI. And this optimization stack essentially allows the chip manufacturers, the NVIDIAs, those kind of people, to squeeze every last bit of efficiency out of their technology. So I think that's the thing that they're really interested in and could really quite fundamentally shift Anthropic's appeal to its customers.
1: And Matt, so Anthropic confidentially filed for this IPO in June.
4: Yeah.
1: Do we know valuation? Do we know when it starts trading?
4: We don't know valuation. There's been some kind of suggestions out there, actually. So I think the Financial Times is reporting something like a $2 to $3 trillion valuation. Now, there aren't many public peers, but if you look at where SpaceX is trading, on 1 year forward, 26 estimates, it's probably around 35 times sales, 2027 around 16. That would give you a spread of probably between $2 to $3 trillion. I think probably the lower end of that's probably more realistic, where you're going to be anchored perhaps a bit below $2 trillion for me. I think this Descartes deal, if it happens, compared to a $2 trillion valuation, $6 billion is a drop in the ocean. I imagine most of that would be in equity to the founders. So it's like nothing, but actually the kind of the value it adds in terms of the fundamental story they can take to investors is huge. A little bit like the Cursor acquisition that SpaceX kind of made through its own IPO. So I think this is a positive addition to that story.
1: Matt, thank you so much. Matt Bloxham there, our senior analyst from Bloomberg Intelligence. Coming up, sunny weather and World Cup football did help boost the UK economy in the second quarter. We'll discuss the outlook with Liz Martins, HSBC's senior UK economist. That's coming up next, and this is Bloomberg.

0: October 28th.
1: So
0: we finally have a date.
1: Yes.
0: But I mean, are companies going to hold back until they know more about it, or are you going to see like certain sectors pull back, or is the firm focus really on the Strait of Hormuz?
1: I think the pattern from the last 2 years is that companies have worried about what might happen in the budget. They've heard media reports around possible tax rises. They don't know where those tax rises might come, and therefore they have sort of stopped a little bit on the decision making, the business investment, those kind of things, even hiring decisions. So it is possible that we get a third consecutive year of that happening. And of course, that's not great for the broader economy.
0: What are you expecting the Bank of England to do?
1: So we don't think the Bank of England, I mean, some members of the Bank of England's committee do want to raise rates, but we don't think the majority and we don't think the governor want to raise rates if they can get away with not doing so. And so they are at the moment, and they're telling us this quite explicitly, relying on this so-called Maradona effect, whereby the market expects them to raise rates. That tightens conditions. And if you've applied for a mortgage in recent months, you know that without the Bank of England having raised rates, your mortgage rate has gone up. So it's kind of working, and hoping that is enough rather than formally raising rates. So we're not expecting that in our base case. However, if oil's back above 100, if gas is spiking again, you know, things could look quite different.
0: I mean, how much of this inflation is actually domestically fueled, and how much of it is a direct impact of the Strait of Hormuz and energy prices? Because this is a small open economy that imports a lot of energy.
1: At the moment, and this is true around the world, actually, it's mostly the energy that's lifting inflation. So we'll get another number next month for July, and we think that will rise to 2.9%. That's going to largely reflect household energy bills. We're expecting core inflation of 2.3%, which actually would be the lowest since 2021. So at the moment, it's still imported. The worrying thing for some people on the Bank of England, those people who are voting for rate rises, is that it might translate into more core inflation and domestic pressure down the line.
0: I don't know. How much do you think about AI? Because if you're going to look at, you know, various growth models, AI has to kind of be the bedrock. And it's unclear for me where the UK sits on this.
1: Yeah, well, I think the UK has the potential to be a European leader, at least. You know, we're not competing with the US and China, but in Europe, we're in a very good position. Some people make the argument that that's actually a Brexit benefit, that the EU has more stringent regulation around AI, UK doesn't, and therefore London can benefit from that. But I think we've really only scratched the surface in terms of adoption with companies. And as we move forward, that should give us a bit of productivity, and it also potentially gives us disinflation as well by reducing costs.
0: Is the approach of the government going to be crucial to actually sustain growth? I mean, is there going to be, you know, a level up on GDP because of AI adoption in this country?
1: Yeah, I think potentially there will be. I do think you mentioned the government. You know, there is a choice here whether the UK goes down a more regulatory, more sort of supervised model, or more sort of freewheeling as we've seen elsewhere in the world. And you know, we'll wait and see what this government's approach is. Absolutely, AI is the biggest kind of upside risk to growth, I think, around the world.
0: I mean, what do you think we know about this government so far when it comes to, you know, fiscal responsibility? What it also comes, you know, redistribution of wealth across the country. Does that make a meaningful difference, not to people, but actually to numbers, to data in the end?
1: I think, to be honest, often politicians get more credit and blame for economic cycles than they perhaps deserve. And we'll see whether government policy is going to be so dramatically different under this government compared to the previous one. I think the budget will tell us a lot more about that. At the moment, we're hearing a lot of kind of ideas, aren't we? There's nothing too concrete. As I say, the underlying conditions for the UK look decent at the moment, and let's hope that continues.
0: I mean, I know we always try and push Governor Bailey to try and give us a comment on the Fed, which he never has and probably never will.
1: Yeah.
0: But, you know, how dependent are we on interest rates in the US?
1: Honestly, I think that I less so than I think a lot of people might imagine. Yeah. I think Governor Bailey honestly is looking at domestic dynamics here in the UK. Yeah. They don't seem to worry too much about the currency, which in any case is quite stable. And so I think the domestic dynamics are much more important.
0: Liz, thank you so much for coming on. Liz Martins, there, HSBC's senior UK economist. Now, we'll have plenty more, of course, throughout the day, not only on the UK, but coming up, we'll also head to the River Rhine, where water levels are at a record low and could drop further as another heat wave grips Europe. That's coming up next, and this is Bloomberg.

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1: Good morning, everyone, and welcome to The Pulse. I'm Francie Lacqua here in London, and these are your top stories. Global stocks climb towards a record as a subdued U.S. inflation report eases concern about an upcoming Fed hike. Anthropic is said to eye startup Descartes AI for about $6 billion in what could be the biggest deal ahead of its hotly anticipated IPO. And we're live on the Rhine, where we're critically seeing low levels on this key waterway that are threatening European trade and industry.
2: On the banks of the River Rhine.
1: So, shipping giants. All right, shipping giant Maersk has raised its full-year outlook, buoyed by higher freight rates caused by global supply disruptions. Maersk CEO Vincent Clerc told the opening trade that events in the Middle East had significantly affected global shipping.
3: I think the freight rates will continue to be volatile, as they have been very volatile the last 6 or 7 years. They will continue to be volatile, but I think the general environment for the years to come will be more benign as long as the market continues to be as resilient as it has been for the past few years. Just because we are reaching some of these bottlenecks and we are starting to stretch the capacity, and we're seeing more and more events here and there, and certainly these disruptions will be more prevalent in
1: by higher freight rates caused by global supply disruptions. Maersk CEO Vincent Clerc told the opening trade that events in the Middle East had significantly affected global shipping.
3: I think the freight rates will continue to be volatile, as they have been very volatile the last 6 or 7 years. They will continue to be volatile, but I think the general environment for the years to come will be more benign as long as the market continues to be as resilient as it has been for the past few years. Just because we are reaching some of these bottlenecks and we are starting to stretch the capacity, and we're seeing more and more events here and there, and certainly these disruptions will be more prevalent in the future. So yes, we're thinking that continued volatility, more benign environment, and therefore a better outlook for the segment. What we see outside the fact that demand is resilient is that demand is more and more coming for exports out of Asia. We have a market that is growing for the year at about 4%, but we have the Far East market is growing just in the second quarter with the disruption of the Middle East has grown as close to 6%. So certainly the Asian export machine is humming right now very, very strongly, because a lot of the stuff that we need for cooling, for electrification, whether it's grid or production or distribution or the products that use it, a lot of it does come from Asia, does not have substitutes outside of Asia, and will continue to drive demands as long as electrification and data centers becomes or continues to be a big level of demand.
1: That was Vincent Clerc, the chief executive of Maersk. Now, as another heat wave bakes Europe this week, water levels on rivers, including the Rhine and the Danube, are dwindling further. Companies that rely on the key waterways are being forced to adjust rapidly to keep goods flowing. Well, Bloomberg's chief Europe correspondent Oliver Kirk joins us from Kaub in Germany, the Rhine's shallowest point. Oli, good morning. So what kind of economic hit are we actually looking at here?
4: Yeah, Francine. So this is a very important waterway for all of Europe, but particularly for Germany. And obviously, this connects basically the North Sea to Switzerland. It goes through the Netherlands. It goes through Germany. It goes through France, and then goes into Switzerland. Of course, and then there's also a series of canals that then link it to the Danube, which flows out to the Black Sea. So this is one of the biggest waterways that we have here in Europe, and of course, very significant for the hyper-industrialized southwest of Germany. You have major companies based all along the line, the River Rhine. Rheinmetall, obviously named after the river, but of course, BASF and ThyssenKrupp, just to list a few of them. And they're being affected by this tiny town here called Kaub, a little obscure town in Germany, but because this is the lowest point in terms of the shallowness of the Rhine River. And if you can see there behind me, I think we can push on it. That is the tower that indicates what the level is of the water. You can see right now it is at 11 centimeters. We should say the lowest record before was 25 centimeters. That was reached back in 2018. And these are records that have been kept for a very long, Francine, since the 1880s. 80s. So we are now reached effectively an all-time record low, and that is going to create problems for bringing barges up and down this key waterway. We've seen one or two barges pass. They've effectively been empty or very, very low in terms of cargo, and the real fear is that this is going to go on not just for a couple of days. We've been below a key water mark now since the mid of July, but this could go on till October. October was the last time they reached a record back in 2018, and if that were to happen, we're talking about months in which potentially cargo will not be able to flow up and down the river. The economic consequence, we don't yet know. We have some estimates out from ING, for example, saying that it could cost 0.3 percentage points of German growth, which would be close to half of the growth that's anticipated in Germany this year.
1: Ollie, are governments and logistic companies making long-term then adjustments to actually adapt to this new normal?
4: Yeah, Francine. So some of these companies, they were burned back in 2018, the last time we had these really depressed levels of water here in the Rhine River. Mm-hmm. So you'll remember back then, BASF and ThyssenKrupp actually both did profit warnings, in part due to the fact that they couldn't get material up and down the river. So they have adjusted some of their logistics in order to insulate themselves a little bit. But again, we're talking about a drought that could last for a very long period of time. That is something that is without precedent. We have had some policy out of Germany where a number of the most important economic states of Germany. They have loosened some of their regulations to allow trucks to drive on the roads on Sundays. That is usually banned. They've basically pulled that back in order to have alternative routes so things can flow and move around the country. But of course, Francine, this will all come down to how long this lasts. And that, of course, is going to be the very difficult thing to predict.
1: Ollie, thanks so much. Oliver Crook, our chief Europe correspondent, there with the very latest, of course, on the rising levels in Kaub. Now, concerns over the size and increasingly circular nature of AI financing deals have been given credit markets pause. Now, NVIDIA is moving to bring more outside capital into the AI build-out and potentially give investors some reassurance. Earlier this week, the chipmaker said it was enlisting six financial heavyweights in an effort to line up as much as $500 billion in financing. Now, let's discuss all of this and other private market developments with Neil Callanan, who leads global coverage of private companies for Bloomberg. Neil, as always, thank you so much for joining us. I mean, this is a big job because you're also trying to find, I mean, this kind of like connects everything all at once because financing in general is changing. What can you tell us about this AI circular economy?
5: Yeah, it's huge, obviously, part of credit now. Even 2 years ago, there was very little hyperscaler debt in the market, and now it's coming up to 20-30% of indexes in terms of issuance this year. So it's a massive change from before, and there are a lot of dangers inherent in this. And NVIDIA decided this week to step in and kind of calm credit markets by providing this computing power as a form of securitization, which will ultimately, they think, help finance other companies and allow them to invest in AI. The issue for people is that that will largely be done through residual value guarantees, which is basically a promise that they will cover shortfalls if that was to happen. But effectively, and this is the big question investors now face, is that creates a big unknown going forward. And you have to take a view on what the value of these assets will be worth in a few years. And the real danger is that somebody like China comes along, creates a significantly cheaper compute, and then these residual values that you thought would be there are gone or certainly written down. And then suddenly you have massive liabilities appearing on a balance sheet, and that can create problems, obviously, for companies going forward.
1: But so the risk, I mean, could it be systemic? Is that the ultimate? I mean, that's obviously the ultimate risk.
5: Yeah. At this stage, it wouldn't be, but the danger is it could become so. And there's two main reasons, two main ways that would happen. One is on the banking side. So banking gets overly exposed and doesn't fully realize these residual value guarantees, can't fully monitor them, and then suddenly the companies they backed end up with a bunch of liabilities that weren't expected, and the companies run into trouble. The other side is if these residual value guarantees are being insured, and those insurance wrappers are being then sold off to many of the companies who are financing the companies in the first place because of the like circular nature of private markets as well. They're financing things up front, but they're also insuring things at the back end, and whether we could get into a circular space there that could cause trouble going forward.
1: Overall, how is the private credit space?
5: Private credit, it's been a roller coaster year for them, to put it mildly. So they came into the year expecting this massive inflows of pension cash and 401k cash, and they were looking for ways to set up products to put it to work. Then the SaaS apocalypse came along in March. the sentiment completely shifted away from that, and actually people started pulling money, particularly from BDCs. So now things are starting to turn around again for private credit. Certainly they feel like the institutional money that's stuck with it is seeing much better opportunities. They're getting better spreads. Returns are good. So far, earnings have held up, but there are some potential problems coming down the line there, particularly where it relates to software problems and software issues going forward.
1: Yeah, which is what we call the cesspocalypse, which I don't know who found that term, but it's absolutely genius. Where, I mean, could we see another, you know, this was basically because of a report. I mean, could we see it flare up again, or does it normalize because they're structured differently?
5: I think it's going to come back onto the radar in a big way in the next few months. And the reason for that is there is this massive maturity wall of software debt coming due in 2028. Usually these things started getting refinanced about 18 months out. So it's around now that people are starting to look around and deciding what to do. The issue for software companies is they have been growing. Yeah. So the lenders have been happy with that. The problem is they may not grow fast enough to grow into the debt that they've taken on. And the problem with that is many of the loans were taken out in the COVID era, very cheap debt. Where companies ran into trouble, they then took on these what's called PIK debt. So it's very expensive debt, but you don't have to pay it until the loan comes due. So now you're facing the original loans you had are going to be much more expensive. The PIK loans, which have grown in size, are very expensive, are going to come due. And so your blended average of debt, which was okay, now looks very expensive, and that can limit your growth going forward.
1: Who should we worry about? Again, is it, you know, you have small companies, you have, you know, large companies, yep. You have them with exposure to private equity. Like, what would you watch out for?
5: So any company that is built on a database of publicly accessible data, that's going to face real trouble from AI. So if you don't own your own data, if you don't create your own data, then you're very, very vulnerable to AI. And so a lot of enterprise-based software companies may be worth looking at going forward, and there are going to be problems in that sector, definitely.
1: Overall, Neil, I mean, there's such a, you know, we had SpaceX, we were talking about Anthropic. I mean, certain media reports have a valuation of like 1 to 2 trillion. I mean, the sizes of these companies that were private coming in the public markets, does it completely change the nature of how we cover markets?
5: Yes, it does. Because, I mean, there is only really one story in town, right? I mean, it is AI, and that is all anybody wants to know. And certainly the public markets are a good reflection of that. You know, SpaceX IPO, started great, turned bad as sentiment changed. At one point, the short interest in the free float of SpaceX was above 40%. It's much lower now as things have normalized and volatility has reduced. But where you're going to see that is in things like the IPO market. So if you have an AI or you're an AI adjacent story, that's great. The demand is going to be there. People love it, and they definitely want to be part of that. If you're a consumer company and you're trying to IPO, it's much, much, much more difficult to get backing from public investors for that because they want to be in this AI fast-growing story.
1: You're also concentrating risk much more.
5: Absolutely. And for now, it's still in the scheme of things quite small, but it's as it grows and as the spending, which is massive, goes forward. We added up the hyperscalers' future spending commitments. It's nearly $2.5 trillion. It's basically almost doubled in 3 months. So the commitments they're making to spending are huge, and people are very much paying attention to that. What we want to see now is whether the revenue can grow as quickly as the spending is growing. CoreWeave a couple of days ago seemed to be a positive in that side, but obviously we need to see on a broader scale what's happening in that respect.
1: I mean, the numbers are just absolutely fantastical. Neil, thank you so much for joining us. Neil Callinan, Bloomberg's Global Head of Private Companies Coverage. Now, coming up, the face of the White House, the Press Secretary, Karoline Leavitt, is to step down. So how will President Trump deal with the press ahead of the U.S. midterms? We'll have a full story on that next. And this is Bloomberg.

0: Well, the Schengen Parliamentary Committee is set to convene in Italy to discuss the reintroduction of border controls between Italy and Spain. Of course, tensions between the two countries have escalated after 70,000 migrants arrived in Ceuta, Spain's North African enclave. Well, joining us now is Helena Hahn, policy analyst at the European Policy Center. Helena, thank you so much for joining us. Overall, I mean, there's a lot of debate in Parliament, with, you know, outside Parliament, to act exactly what this is. I mean, is it the responsibility of Spain or should it be a European responsibility?
1: I think it's very clear that these kinds of situations are better dealt with altogether. There are a number of different tools and resources that are best mobilized across the board. And of course, what we also saw is that political support for a country that is facing a situation as we saw in Ceuta is important, not just for internal purposes in terms of showcasing solidarity among member states, but also to send the right signal to the rest of the world.
0: So what do you think the responsibility should be with Brussels, you know, when pressure suddenly increases? And what are the parliamentarians and the Commission talking about today?
1: So what we saw is that the Commission very quickly actually announced that it would be on standby, that it would both also support Spain and member states in identifying the right responses. There are also a number of financial and practical tools that are available. So, for instance, the involvement of the EU's border agency Frontex has also been mentioned. And at the same time, it's really also a matter of remembering and highlighting and drawing attention to the fact that there is actually a framework that can be used for situations like these. The EU just recently began implementing a set of reforms known as the New Pact on Migration and Asylum that has specific mechanisms in place to deal with crisis situations or with situations where there is an assumption that migrants are being instrumentalized or weaponized for the sake of exerting political pressure.
0: Yeah, because there are, you know, a lot of questions about the line between legitimate border control and, of course, violations of migrant rights. How there's a new EU pact on migration and asylum. How much does that change actually a crisis or how a crisis like Ceuta should be handled?
1: So on the one hand, there's been a sustained effort in the past couple of years to try and increase anticipatory capacity. So identifying migratory situations, flows, but also potential crisis situations ahead of time. And at the same time, what the pact also provides for is ways to deal with crisis situations. So that on the one hand relates to, for instance, border controls, but also potentially derogations from rules that relate to the asylum procedure. Now, it's important to say that these rules have not yet been applied because so far they have only been done at the national level within the European Union. And while Ceuta could have been an occasion to apply these rules, we also know that the events happened so quickly and most people had left by the time that, you know, that Spain and other countries were grappling with the situation.
0: Elena, do you think there's a real danger that this is what breaks the EU up or, you know, pulls countries apart?
1: So what we saw was not necessarily that this was a stress test well managed or well overcome, but rather that it showed again dividing lines and also political tensions between member states. And that means that for an undertaking as important as this reform of the common European asylum system that has so many new rules and is complex, that it does not necessarily point in a good direction. The next big stress test will be in October when the Commission will announce its assessment of which member states are under migratory pressure and therefore also what kind of solidarity needs there are. And so the response that member states will issue in response to this assessment will also be, I think, another indication of just how much member states are willing to trust each other and to work with each other on migration and asylum issues.
0: Elena, thank you so much for joining us. Elena Han, policy analyst at the European Policy Center. Now on to U.S. politics, and White House Press Secretary Karoline Leavitt is to step aside from the role later this month. Now, President Trump posted on social media that Leavitt would now be one of his top outside advisors. Stephanie Baker, senior writer, is here with the very latest. Stephanie, I mean, I actually had to take a double take because I thought it was surprising to see such a high-profile departure right before the midterms. So what does this tell us?
2: Well, remember, she just gave birth in May and came back to work a little over 2 months after giving birth. So in many ways, it's not surprising.
0: True.
2: But I think it's a real challenge for Trump at this point, less than 3 months before the midterms, at a time when his popularity, his approval ratings are dropping, to have one of his most forceful spokespeople resign. I mean, he called her machine gun lips. So she was his longest serving press secretary, and a lot of her, press conferences went viral. She had these sort of snarky, acerbic put downs to journalists, and she reorganized the way the White House press corps worked and prioritized some new media, so to speak. So he's going to find it difficult to replace her, but she has proven to be a very effective spokeswoman, and even if she stays as an outside advisor, he's going to have a hard time finding someone who's as forceful in that press room.
0: And Stephanie, I mean, the midterms are really around the corner. We have some primary elections taking place before the midterms. What do they tell us in terms of priorities, what voters want to hear about, and how the two sides are positioning themselves?
2: Right. So in the Democratic Party, I think there's still a battle for control between the more progressive wing and the more moderate wing. And no clear trend has emerged from these primaries so far. You have, in some cases, like Michigan and Minnesota, you have progressive candidates beating out moderates. But then in other cases, in Wisconsin, for instance, the race for the governor, you had a more moderate candidate beat out a Democratic socialist. So it's a real mixed picture, and I don't think that's settled. The big debate within the Democratic Party is electability. And if they're the concern that they will nominate candidates that will be portrayed by the Republican Party as too left-wing. Okay. Now, on the Republican side, I think Trump still dominates, but his endorsement doesn't guarantee a candidate's success. So I think there's still a lot of these races still come down to the actual candidates' personalities and the way they're running their campaigns.
0: But what do the Americans worry about? I mean, is it inflation? You still have the Strait of Hormuz. So for me, it's quite incredible that actually maybe the administration is not directly being blamed for higher prices at the pump, or are they?
2: Well, you see some of these successful Democratic candidates really hammering home the economic message. And I think that will be a theme. If the war in Iran has not ended by, September, October, I think it's going to be the dominant theme is cost of living. Prices are up. I think energy prices are up 15% so far this year in the U.S., and I think that is going to be a constant undertone of this campaign, and Trump doesn't want to talk about it. He's been sent out on for various speeches with the goal of talking about the economy, and he always pivots. So trying to keep him on message is going to be difficult, particularly without his press secretary being a far more effective spokesperson than he is on his agenda. And I think that is potentially a winning message if the Democrats can focus on the economy.
0: What about immigration? Again, I tend to forget that it's really in the battleground states that people vote and decide on. It's not the big picture foreign policy stuff.
2: Absolutely. And I think the immigration debate has shifted because of some of those really controversial ICE raids and the killing of U.S. citizens during, some of those earlier in the year during some of those raids. So I think in some of these states, it is driving Democratic voters out. And I think that's part of the challenge here. Democratic voters are energized. And if they can use that to drive a higher turnout, like we saw in some of the primaries, that will definitely give wind to their sails.
0: I mean, does the administration's foreign policy change? I mean, there's still Ukraine, there's Iran, but actually they also need to focus really on domestic things.
2: They do, and I think what we're seeing is that Iran and Ukraine are kind of merging. They're intertwined. They're more interlinked than we've seen before, in part because there's a shortage of Patriot interceptor missiles, which have been drawn down because of the war in the Gulf. They're not enough to go to Ukraine. This is allowing Russia to hit Ukraine with ballistic missiles that are getting through because they don't have the defenses. And there was a really important study by the Center for Strategic and International Studies, which said that Patriot interceptor missile stocks have dropped by 2/3. And that is going to take at least 3 years to rebuild to pre-war levels. And that has huge consequences for Ukraine and for the Gulf and the future of the war in Iran. It's going to be harder for the U.S. to maintain that war if Trump doesn't find a way out.
3: Yeah. AI, I mean, there are a couple of others. That, you know, there's China, there's AI. Does that help, or, you know, are we going to see more messaging on that?
2: I don't know. I think that's going to be a harder one to develop a message on. You know, I think the cost of gasoline in the U.S. as a result of the Iran war and the closure of the Strait of Hormuz, you know, they can make a direct link between foreign policy and the cost of living in the U.S. And that's probably what the focus is going to be on.
3: Stephanie, thank you so much, as always, for joining us. Stephanie Baker there, our senior writer for Bloomberg. Up next, we'll have a full briefing, of course, not only on that inflation data from the U.S., and then we had jobs last Friday, but we look ahead to a couple of earnings and then stories about Anthropic, not only valuation, but also buying an AI company.

0: 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Context changes everything.
1: This is Bloomberg Brief. I'm Bonnie Quinn in New York. Now a look at what's ahead today. Starting off with Fed speak. We get some speak from Cleveland Fed President Beth Hammack at 8:15 a.m. Eastern. And that's followed by Richmond Fed Tom Barkin speaking at 8:40. More data. Very important PPI data. Also initial jobless claims at 8:30. And of course the auction at 1 p.m. And then we get earnings from Applied Materials after the market close. Speaking of earnings, some movers this morning. Cerebras extending its decline in the pre-market trade after an underwhelming growth outlook. The market perhaps just not ready for its chips. Coherent, another optical play. So it was higher yesterday going into earnings, but second quarter forecasts failed to impress investors. It is, though, close to its highs. And StubHub, with a massive sell-off, earnings missed the street's estimates. Analysts noting the company's forecast also underwhelmed despite that World Cup boost. This is Bloomberg Brief.
0: Earnings season is here.
2: The earnings story has been so powerful.
0: Bloomberg is first to break the numbers.
3: Blackstone reporting a larger than expected jump.
4: All right, guys, I want to go to T-Mobile.
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7: We have seen a consumer that has been and continues to be resilient.
8: There's a lot of reason to believe that there's still a huge, huge amount of growth here.
1: Of course, the auction at 1 p.m. And then we get earnings from Applied Materials after the market close. Speaking of earnings, some movers this morning. Cerebras extending its decline in the pre-market trade after an underwhelming growth outlook. The market perhaps just not ready for its chips. Coherent, another optical play. So it was higher yesterday going into earnings, but second quarter forecasts failed to impress investors. It is, though, close to its highs. And StubHub, with a massive sell-off, earnings missed the street's estimates. Analysts noting the company's forecast also underwhelmed despite that World Cup boost. This is Bloomberg Brief.
0: Earnings season is here.
2: The earnings story has been so powerful.
0: Bloomberg is first to break the numbers.
3: Blackstone reporting a larger than expected jump.
4: All right, guys, I want to go to T-Mobile.
5: We're keeping an eye on those earnings out of Oracle.
6: Meta, Amazon, Microsoft, Google.
0: With the smartest insights.
7: We have seen a consumer that has been and continues to be resilient.
8: There's a lot of reason to believe that there's still a huge, huge amount of growth here.

0: 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Context changes everything.
1: There is a clear disinflationary trend.
2: Inflation's always been a lagging indicator.
3: The Fed's going to have to do something to prove that it really is serious about inflation.
4: The data needs to support the decision process.
5: Our lean is still that the Fed remains on hold in September.
0: This is Bloomberg Surveillance with Jonathan Farrow, Lisa Abramowitz, and Anne-Marie Hordern.
6: Good morning. Welcome back to Bloomberg Surveillance. Stocks rising as traders race back to both chipmunk companies and the broadening out theme. Yesterday's CPI report emboldening investors to price out some rate hikes and embrace the rally. But U.S. long-term bonds are the sticking point, with Treasuries auctioning off 10-year debt at the highest yield since 2007. Up next, $25 billion of 40-year notes being sold today at 1 p.m.
7: That's the big test for the Treasury market, of course, as everyone is focused on the long end, because we heard from Rob Kaplan, deficits and the just continuous amount of spending we are seeing. And based off the latest data we have, how much more the United States is paying to pay off our interest. It's bigger than our defense budget. This has been a growing problem, and it's just accelerating. But of course, the next half hour, looking at PPI. Neil Dutta yesterday had a note about how the doves live to fight another day. Potentially do they, and I think if we get a softer PPI print, maybe that's true.
6: Yeah, with PPI, the key component you talked about in the last hour, which is how much do chips and some of the AI trades start to bleed into component prices going higher? And if that is the case, how much does that lead to the core PCE, the figure that the Fed looks at, the preferred gauge of inflation, rise substantially? If this happens, then you have to ask, does it matter for the Fed? Is this another kind of price shock that they can look through, or is this something that's more persistently inflationary? And ultimately, that's a question that people really haven't been able to answer with any clarity.
7: And do the Fed actually have the appropriate tools to address this kind of inflation? What is going on in the AI trade? Potentially not, because when you talk to constant analysts and investors and say, if the Fed were to hike interest rates, would that slow this down? The resulting answer constantly is no.
6: Right now, we're looking at markets that are climbing back toward all-time highs. In the stock market, we're looking at a real outperformance when it comes to the Russell 2000, up 0.2%. S&P futures up a similar amount. NASDAQ futures essentially unchanged. A disappointing result from Cisco and Cerebras. At least that was the perception in markets, perhaps helping to drag that sector down. Twos, tens, and 30s. In the bond space, there is a bid after a pretty messy couple of weeks, particularly at the long end. At the front end, people looking to PPI to confirm that there is a lower chance of a Fed rate hike at the September meeting. That 10-year yield still around 4.7%, 4.67. And that 30-year, watch this space ahead of the auctions, 5.24%. And then in crude, how much does this give a reprieve to the Fed? How much ultimately does any Fed call hinge on what happens in the Middle East today, about down 2%? But really, AMH, this continues to be the persistent backdrop. No one wants to pay attention to it, but the sooner this is resolved, the sooner we can have a clear read on exactly what's going on in the underlying inflation.
7: Right, and it's hard to see a timeline of this being resolved, because remember, this was supposed to be the week that potentially we're going to get to that resolution between Oman and Iran, just to open up the waterway. But we have fresh demands from the Iranian side, as well as fresh demands from the U.S. side, and we're getting nowhere. So it just is going to continuously turn along, and oil is getting out, but clearly not at the levels it was pre-conflict.
6: Come, but not really. Coming up this hour, Liz Thomas of SoFi, with stocks closing in on a fresh all-time high. Francisco Blanch of Bank of America on the risks of a global fuel shortage. And Stephen Parker of J.P. Morgan Private Bank on what the latest economic data means for markets and the Fed. We begin this hour with stocks inching higher as chipmakers rally and Fed rate hike bets ease. Liz Thomas of SoFi writing, current market conditions don't suggest a bigger pullback coming. Valuations remain stretched according to many metrics, but the technical setup looks healthy. Liz joins us now for more. Liz, thank you so much for being with us. And this healthy kind of backdrop is part of the reason why we do see stocks climbing to all-time highs once again. Where do you fall in terms of the equal weight versus the market cap weight? Is this a time to just buy the basic S&P, or is this time to be looking to the broad economy?
8: I think we have to look to the broad economy, and frankly, it's come through with a lot of strength, and so have a bunch of other sectors outside of tech and communications, which is a really strong indicator for market sentiment and for where investor risk appetite is. So if I had to choose one or the other, I would choose the equal weight so that it has more representation from sectors like healthcare and industrials and energy. When you look at even just the energy trade in general, of course, much of it is predicated on this war and the fact that oil prices continue to stay sticky at a higher level. But I think energy is a good trade for years to come because this will change the way that the world really consumes energy and finds energy in its natural resources in certain countries.
6: Liz, how much is the broadening out predicated on the idea of a Federal Reserve that can cut rates, that disinflation is the path of travel going forward?
8: Well, I'll start by saying I don't think there's a rate cut coming anytime soon, but I also don't think there's a hike coming in September. And I think holding rates steady right now is really the path of least resistance for the Fed. But I do expect there to be growing disagreement on among the voting members and among the Fed in general. So how much of it depends on the Fed actually being able to ease because of easing inflation? I think easing inflation is important for the broader economy. But frankly, we've been stuck above target for 5 years now, and the economy has done just fine. So as long as we don't see inflation that continues to rise and slowly ticks down, I think we're in a decent place. Now, economic growth is really only going at a rate of 1.5 to 2%, especially expectations for the third quarter. And when we look towards the end of the year, we don't have economic growth that's likely to drive a ton more inflation from a demand perspective. Right now, the inflation is really coming from supply constraints, both on energy and on AI components. So as long as that supply constraint remains, we're likely to have sticky inflation. As those supply constraints ease over time, inflation is likely to come down, hopefully in an orderly fashion.
6: We've heard from a number of guests this morning, Liz, that the expectation is for GDP in the U.S. to slow into the second half, that you are seeing a bit of exhaustion with the higher prices from U.S. consumers. And frankly, there are pockets that seem to be already as good as they can get. What's your take on that? Can you still see a performance in equity markets and gains, even with decelerating growth?
8: Absolutely. So when you think about the math of this, if the consumer doesn't spend more and they're just supporting GDP growth with the existing amount of consumption, that's okay. And GDP growth can still chug along at what's sort of a long-term growth rate, as I mentioned before, 1.5 to 2%. But the market right now is really trading off of and queuing off of what's going on in the AI theme. So we've got earnings that are still knocking the cover off the ball, and earnings across sectors are still doing really well. So that strength is broadening out in earnings growth as well. And that's what's driving some of these prices higher. It's not necessarily just based on consumer spending. When you look at things like retail sales or consumer strength in general, we're not talking about the AI trade. That's things that are, you know, consumer discretionary, consumer staples, travel, and things like that are still doing okay. And the other thing that we don't talk about enough anymore is that the labor market is really still quite strong. And I've always said that the consumer will continue spending as long as the consumer is employed. So if we have a consumer that isn't worried about jobs, isn't worried about a labor market weakening to a point where people are concerned about their jobs, then the spending should continue. It may not increase at a high clip, but it should continue at this level.
9: Can it continue if wages aren't keeping up with it?
8: It can, but it won't grow, in my opinion. So you're going to see consumers, which they're already doing, you're going to see consumers have to make tough choices. If they have to spend more on things like energy, which is a non-negotiable expenditure, they're likely to cut back on other items, likely in the consumer discretionary space, in travel, as I mentioned before, some of those places that are adjustable on a day-to-day, week-to-week, and month-to-month basis. You'll also see some pullback in things like durable goods, the big-ticket items. But I don't think that we see a pullback in consumer spending that hurts growth as much as long as the labor market stays healthy.
9: So it's not great, but it's not bad. Is that why you're calling this a period of warm inflation?
8: It's a period of warm inflation is really the era that I think we're in. So it's not hot. It's certainly not cold, but it's warmer than we've been used to. And that also ties into this bond market era that we're in. After 40 years of a bull market in bonds, we're now in an era where yields are higher than they've been for a long time, and the market is trying to get comfortable with that. The Fed policy rate is higher than it's been for a long time, also trying to digest that along with the lack of forward guidance. And we've got warm inflation, so inflation that's running above target that so far has been absorbed pretty well by corporations and by consumers, but it's still an uncomfortable place and something that we need to digest as an economy and figure out if we can actually absorb it. If wage growth doesn't keep up, as I mentioned, consumers will have to make tough choices, but they'll continue to begrudgingly spend, which is a term I've been using for a while now, that nobody seems happy about it, but the spending hasn't necessarily slowed down.
6: Liz Thomas of SoFi, thank you so much for being with us this morning. We are just getting some headlines having to do with Iran and the situation in the Middle East. Iran says no ship can safely transit Hormuz without approval. I believe this is on the official TV channels. Interestingly enough, you're seeing oil prices tick lower in response to this. So it's not exactly as though it's spurring an additional kind of freak out.
10: I think the oil market tends to shrug a lot of this off because we have been here so many times when it comes to this conflict. This does seem to be coming, though, from Iranian TV through a credible individual, which is a Joint Military Command spokesperson. But that has been the case the entire time, especially if you're going to take the Iranian-Omani route. You would need to potentially pay a fee, a toll of some sort, as well as get the A-OK from the regime.
6: We have more on that coming up with Francisco Blanch right now. Let's get you an update on stories elsewhere this morning. Here is your Bloomberg Brief with Vani Quinn.
11: Lisa, Europe's fifth heat wave of the summer is peaking today. The UK is on track for its hottest summer in history. Temperatures in London could top 98.6 degrees today. Ambulance calls are exceeding COVID-era peaks. Jury selection is underway in a federal trial against social media giant Meta. A total of 29 states claim the company's platforms collected data on children in violation of federal law, in addition to harming youth mental health. The trial is expected to last 6 to 8 weeks. Meta denies any wrongdoing. Madison Square Garden Sports rising in the pre-market after reporting revenue that beat analyst estimates. The Knicks NBA championship win giving the company's bottom line a boost. MSG also expecting the completion of its proposed New York Rangers spin-off by the end of October. And that is your Bloomberg Brief. Lisa.
6: Thank you so much, Vani. Up next, the morning calls, plus Francisco Blanch of Bank of America. Maybe he can explain why oil prices are down in the face of these headlines. Global energy markets, meanwhile, facing a dangerously tight supply crunch. We'll have that conversation next. This is Bloomberg Surveillance.

0: what you need to think about.
1: Five seconds away from perhaps a bit more clarity when it comes to inflation, PPI, and jobless claims are about to cross. Right now in markets, that lift to equities continuing up about 0.2% on S&P futures, sagging just a touch on NASDAQ. In the bond space,

0: Switzerland, and this is Bloomberg.
1: We're moments away from the start of trading. Again, markets reacting to that producer price index data that came out this morning. Inflation decelerating. Let's take a look at where futures stand here as we make our way to the opening bell in just a matter of seconds here. We see the S&P, those futures up 0.3%. NASDAQ futures up 0.2%. Same here with Dow futures as well. And I look over here at what's happening at the New York Stock Exchange. The Robinhood Ventures Fund 2. This is a new closed-end fund being debuted on the New York Stock Exchange today. I believe kind of inspired by or focused on private companies that have been funded by Y Combinator, that Silicon Valley private company.

0: Switzerland, and this is Bloomberg.
1: This is Bloomberg Open Interest. I'm David Gura. We've been playing around with modifiers for the word benign this morning. Kind of benign, sort of benign, used to describe the producer price index data that we got this morning.

We see Cisco down 7%. Chuck Robbins trying to turn that company into an AI player here, having some difficulty doing that. Wall Street not liking the conservative forecast that he announced yesterday on that earnings call. Cerebras Systems down 10%. StubHub disappointing earnings. Dell Technology rising this morning on the heels of some Lenovo earnings that were impressive. It up 3.5%. Want to end with a sartorial contrast, if I could here. Birkenstock up 18.8%. Tapestry, owner of Coach, Kate Spade, that down 15.75%. Coming up here, we're going to speak with the Liftoff CEO, Jeremy Bondi, about how AI is driving his company's next phase of growth. That's coming up on Bloomberg.

0: Tapia, and this is Bloomberg. Liftoff reported its first results since going public, with revenue up 35% from a year ago. Now the mobile ad tech company is betting on AI to compete with larger rivals like AppLovin. Joining us now is Liftoff CEO Jeremy Bondi. So Jeremy, what can you tell us that would enthuse us about the shares, given that we're seeing a sell-off even though you reported a 35% increase?
1: Thanks for having me back on the show, Vani. It was a really strong quarter for Liftoff. We grew 7% quarter over quarter, 35% year over year. We expanded EBITDA margins, and we have a head full of steam heading into Q3. Most of the growth that we saw came from existing customers. We performed better for them, and that's the engine of this whole business. We help apps acquire valuable users, and we help apps monetize their user bases through advertising. The secular tailwinds are really strong, and we're excited heading into the back half of the year.
2: Jeremy, very interested in those existing customers. Sort of, what are they telling you about their appetite to spend money on advertising? And if they're not telling you that, sort of, what are you seeing in the data in terms of their capacity or appetite to do it?
1: Yeah, exactly, David. It's a great question. When we look at the market right now, the secular tailwinds are very strong heading into mobile app. If you look at the density of mobile app economics, mobile app is

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1: Welcome back to Bloomberg Tech. Stocks at record highs, the S&P 500 at a fresh record high. Really, there's some economic data underpinning that. Technology shares are pushing higher, the NASDAQ 100 up a percentage point. Outperformance in chips, that's kind of been the story through this middle earnings cycle, where we've had a lot of the neo clouds. Of course, we had the big NVIDIA announcement earlier in the week, and that has carried the chip sector with some momentum. In private markets, there's a lot going on too. Let's get today's big number, $190 billion. That's Databricks' current valuation after raising $5 billion in funding, its second round of financing this year. The fast-growing software firm, which competes with the likes of Snowflake and Alphabet, also said that it crossed $7 billion in revenue run rate. Confirmation of a story I think we've reported quite recently. We started talking today and started the show on Anthropic's efforts to buy Descartes for about $6 billion. According to sources, in what would be its biggest acquisition yet. It comes as some of the biggest AI companies are spending to build and run their models, and it raises questions about where the value's moving in AI right now. I've got an amazing person to talk to about that. Kat Gwillem is general partner at IVP, where she focuses on high growth companies and the AI infrastructure layer. And it's great to have you here on Bloomberg Tech.
2: It's great to be back. Thank you.
1: I want to start with a general question about buying and building organically. You know, at all layers of the five-layer cake stack, all of that's happening at once. Some people are building, some people are out in the market. What is it that you see most in your portfolio?
2: Yeah, good question. So we're venture capitalists, right? We're trying to invest in all these companies. We're, you know, some of them we're going to sell to bigger companies.

0: Newbury Shipyard. This is Bloomberg. I'm Emily Grafeo. This is Bloomberg Real Yield. Time now for the auction block, where we highlight the major credit issuance so far this week. Typically, summer is slow, but not this August. Weekly volume has topped $50 billion for a second straight week. Martin Marietta, so far, leading the way this week, along with NYSE owner Intercontinental Exchange, which made a sale to fund its market access takeover. One notable sale outside of the top five is from Blue Owl. They sold $750 million in high-grade debt. The bond proceeds will repay revolving credit facility borrowings. Demand was high, peaking at $3.3 billion, more than four times the final size. And when you look at the month as a whole, there has been no summer slump at all. We've all been working. Sales have been building momentum after setting a record in July. Estimates for this August were $130 billion. We've already met that, and we're barely halfway through the month. That forecast is set to be surpassed today with another bond sale from AMD. Amanda Lyman with Goldman Sachs appeared on Bloomberg this week, saying the debt sales spree will continue into next year.
1: As this multi-year issuance cycle extends, there will be more nuanced conversations from investors about where to take this exposure and at what price. One of the key kind of misconceptions that I hear from cross-asset investors is an understanding or an expectation that the U.S. IG bond market will do almost the entirety of the heavy lifting here. And for a variety of reasons, we don't expect that to be the case. 2027, we expect to be an active year across markets and structures and currencies for the AI build-out. And then the private markets, as this multi-year cycle goes on, will likely play a bigger role there.
0: Let's dig into all of this with our credit roundtable. Jerry Kudzil, Generous Portfolio Manager for Fixed Income at TCW, and Tony Rodriguez, Head of Fixed Income Strategy at Nuveen. Thanks for joining us both. Tony, let's start with you. The hyperscaler issuance, how much appetite do you have for this?
2: Hyperscale issuance has just been dramatically increasing, with forecasts rising basically on a monthly basis. We've seen about a 35% increase from last year, forecasting for another 40% increase next year from $700 billion to a trillion. So clearly, there's going to be lots of paper coming. We've been pretty judicious in terms of the names that we've been gaining exposure to. If you look back to 24 and 25, we saw a lot of this AI financing happening in the private markets and the structured finance markets. So it's pretty clear you were going to have to move from that smaller market into the public markets, particularly IG. So we had plenty of powder dry for this type of issuance, but we're being pretty cautious because we expect the numbers to continue to increase. And in order for that to get financed, while we think it will, we're going to probably need to see continued kind of

0: We're halfway through the trading session in New York. I'm Denitsa Tsekova. Let's take a look at your midday movers. First up, U.S. wholesale inflation decelerated in July by more than estimated, driving a rally in stocks and bonds. This is reinforcing bets that the Federal Reserve will refrain from rate hikes this month. S&P 500 climbing towards an all-time high. NASDAQ 100 up more than 1%. Oil around $82. Moving to the single stocks. Netflix up 4%. Pershing Square disclosed an investment in the company in a letter. Also, Birkenstock, big double-digit gain after it nudged its sales forecast to the upper limit of its target range and posted quarterly earnings estimates. It's all about the high-end sandals. And Coherent is falling after the optical component maker second quarter forecast failed to impress investors. It had a stellar month, but still not enough. Those were your midday movers, and I'm Denitsa Tsekova.
1: All right, time for our Muni moment. The rollout of New York City Mayor Zoran Mamdani's new pied-à-terre tax was temporarily blocked by a state court judge on Staten Island. Bloomberg senior reporter Laura Namias has been reporting on that story, and she joins us for more. Thanks for joining us, Laura. So just give us the latest. So the pied-à-terre tax temporarily blocked by a judge.
2: By a judge, pending both sides meeting in court on August 31st. Lovely Labor Day weekend for everyone involved. But the city has filed a counter motion arguing that they want to try to keep implementing the tax until that date when the judge makes another decision. But this is a roadblock for a tax that is on a very tight timeline to be implemented. The city wants to collect all of the money this year and in the next couple of months. So every day of delay is another difficulty.
1: This has been something that Zoran Mamdani has really been driving home. I mean, I've even seen videos of him talking about this tax on social media. How much of this is kind of a loss for him, or at least a step back for what he's trying to do?
2: I think he's gotten a lot of unintentional blowback, or a blowback that he didn't anticipate in response to the way that this tax was rolled out. He pitched it as a tax on the wealthiest of the wealthy, on foreign people who have second homes in New York. And instead, the city published a list of 900,000 different properties and sent out letters to 17,000 different property owners, many of whom we and other news outlets have heard from, saying, this is my only residence. This is my primary residence. I've lived here for 40 years, or I don't think that my property is worth that much money. And they're confused, befuddled. Some of these people supported the mayor. They don't think that they should be targeted by this tax. And in fact, thousands of people have now filed appeals to the city of New York saying they don't deserve to be taxed this way.
1: Okay, so what are you watching for next? Could potentially the amount of people that are going to be taxed shrink now?
2: Definitely. And the city has conceded in its filings in the last couple of days that they actually really don't have a sense of where all of the second homes are, and that some of this sending out of letters is a fishing expedition. They're sending letters to addresses of LLCs and trusts where they don't know who the primary owner is. They're looking for more information. We should expect to see the numbers of properties that are actually subject to the tax shrink significantly, down to what initial estimates were of like 10,000 to maybe 13,000 properties total.
1: All right, Laura, thank you.
2: Thank
1: Bloomberg's
2: you.
1: Laura Namias joining us. Now, moving on, Chicago Mayor Brandon Johnson is pushing for a temporary moratorium on data centers and signed an executive order on Tuesday to create new rules for any future developments. For more on this, Bloomberg's Miranda Davis joins us now live from Chicago. So, Miranda, honestly, when I think of Chicago, I don't really think of a place that has a ton of data centers. But talk to us about why this is something that we saw happen.
3: Yeah, I think it's really easy to kind of think this isn't a huge problem for cities. This is a more suburban or rural issue where we're seeing a lot of pushback. But Chicago is geographically a pretty large place, and the city already has 39 data centers, according to the mayor's office. So this is something that they want to tackle and kind of makes sense if you think about the broader Chicago area.
1: And how is it emblematic of just a broader trend? Because we haven't only seen pushback in Chicago. This is somewhat becoming more of a countrywide issue. Of course, we saw the news a little bit earlier with Governor Hochul in New York. What are you kind of seeing at least happen in the Midwest?
3: Yeah, I mean, Governor Hochul's efforts in New York, I think, have been the most successful so far, in that it's a full moratorium on all hyperscaler data centers. But this is not new to the Midwest. There's been a lot of outcry from communities. In Ohio, Republican Governor Mike DeWine did it's a moratorium on tax credits that the state is giving out. Brandon Johnson's own governor here in Illinois, Governor Pritzker, also is doing a similar measure, trying to freeze the state's tax credits that they give out to these data centers. But we're still kind of in this space where we're seeing a lot of moratoriums. We're seeing a lot of states and municipalities that are trying to just say, okay, let's hold on all of these developments that have been picking up so quickly, and let's get a sense of how this is going to impact energy usage and water usage in these places.
1: All right. Thank you to Bloomberg's Miranda Davis. Still ahead, the final thought. The U.S. Treasury gears up to sell $25 billion of 30-year bonds. This is Bloomberg Real Yield.

0: case, basically.
1: You said earlier in our conversation that it's unclear at this point if the SaaS apocalypse has actually happened. I think some public market investors would look at some shares of SaaS companies and the way they mm-hmm. performed over the last 12 to 18 months and said, wait a second, it looks like, you know, public market investors have made a decision, at least as of now. When do you think we'll be able to definitively say whether or not there is or is not a SaaS apocalypse?
0: I think it's just going to be something that unfolds slowly in the coming years. At least in the debt markets, it's going to be kind of on a case-by-case basis.
1: Okay.
2: Well, and the other thing, if we can bring up our last chart, we just have about 30 seconds here. You have seen basically investors or lenders growing wary, right? So we do have a chart that shows buyout funds binged on software deals. But if you look at 2026, you can see that has come down dramatically.
0: Exactly. And lender confidence is key, because if you lose access to debt capital markets, at the very least, your borrowing costs will go up even more. And in a worst case scenario, you might not be able to refinance at all. And either of those can cause a restructuring.
2: Right. Can create the problems. So, all right, TBD, we're watching. This is a great explainer of why we're watching and kind of some of the maybe metrics to keep an eye on.
1: A masterclass, too, in understanding the structure of these things.
2: Thank you.
0: Thank you.
2: So appreciate it. Paula Seligson, she's Bloomberg News senior reporter. She covers private credit, also leveraged finance. This is in Bloomberg Markets Magazine. It is the money issue. There's a bunch of stories in there. They're just so smart. They're very deep dives. It's good stuff.
1: Coming up next, we're talking critical minerals and rare earths. Lippy Stern.

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2: Tonight, still at a standstill. Traffic through the Strait of Hormuz remains at a trickle, with Iran talks deadlocked and the U.S. reportedly sending a new aircraft carrier to the Middle East. We'll discuss the path forward with former Defense Secretary Mark Esper and Democratic Senator Jack Reed of Rhode Island this hour. Plus, pay the price. The U.S. government sells 30-year bonds at the highest yield since 2001, highlighting the rising cost of financing America's debt as long-term rates remain above 5%. Bloomberg Intelligence's Ira Jersey joins us shortly to break it all down. And all eyes on November. The fight for the House runs through New York, where one of the country's most competitive congressional races is taking shape. We'll speak with Democrat Kate Conley, who's challenging Republican Representative Mike Lawler in New York's 17th congressional district. From Bloomberg's Washington, D.C. studios to our TV and radio audiences worldwide, welcome to Balance of Power. I'm Kaylee Lyons, alongside Joe Matthew at World Headquarters in New York.
3: We kick off our coverage this evening with the conflict between the U.S. and Iran. The Defense Secretary, Pete Hegseth, today telling reporters the U.S. has the naval capacity to continue its blockade in the Strait of Hormuz, quote, indefinitely, even as he bats down reports of deteriorating conditions for sailors aboard the USS Abraham Lincoln following a congressional letter demanding more information. We'll get to that and a lot more with the former Defense Secretary Mark Esper in just a moment. But we begin with Bloomberg's Courtney Subramanian, who is on the North Lawn of the White House right now. Courtney, is this an administration girding for a longer war?
4: It's a good question. J.D. Vance was the vice president, was just on Fox News, and he was asked about this, about, you know, speaking to Americans who are increasingly frustrated with where this war is going, what direction. He said they have a lot of tools at their disposal, but the central goal is really to try and keep oil and gas prices down for the American people. So, you know, whether that's through, a broader effort to try and reopen the strait or some sort of operation to forcibly open it, not so clear. But it is clear that this administration is laser focused on trying to reopen the strait, loosen Iran's grip on the strait, and do so, you know, in an urgent matter as some of the, you know, global oil stockpiles continue to dwindle.
2: And of course, try its best to message around this entire conflict and stalemate. Courtney, when we think about who the driver and disseminator of those messages will be going forward, we obviously got the news around this time yesterday that the press secretary, Caroline Leavitt, will be departing at the end of this month. Have you heard anything from the White House today as to who might replace her?
4: The White House is being very tight-lipped on this, on who her replacement might be. But a lot of names are obviously being thrown around here at the White House among the press corps. It is clear that whoever this person is going to be, they need to echo some of the same qualities that Caroline has. You know, the president is losing her as one of his most effective messengers with just less than 3 months before the midterms. She's somebody who was able to articulate his message. And this is important, especially as the White House is facing, you know, some headwinds around the affordability agenda, which is important for voters heading into November, as well as this war, which continues to remain unpopular. So whoever this person is going to be, they will need to be someone who can go on TV, defend the president's policies, and take that combative approach that we know the president likes to see in his surrogates, but also handle some of the trickier parts of the job, which are, you know, engaging reporters and also, you know, having a mandate and taking control of the briefing room, which can be a bit harder.
2: Challenging indeed. All right. Bloomberg's Courtney Subramanian at the White House for us. Thank you so much. And joining us now for more on the conflict with Iran is Mark Esper, the former U.S. Secretary of Defense during President Trump's first term, now a partner at Red Sail Ventures. He's also author of the book, A Sacred Oath, Memoirs of a Secretary of Defense During Extraordinary Times. Mr. Secretary, welcome back to Bloomberg. If we could begin with the reports today that the U.S. is sending the USS George Washington to the Middle East to relieve the crew, the sailors and aviators on the Lincoln who have been deployed since November. Do you see that as a sign that the U.S. is planning on being in theater, maintaining this blockade for an indefinite period of time?
5: Hey, Cammie. First of all, good to be with you and Joe today. Look, yes, I think we are going to be in the region for an extended time to maintain the blockade. I've argued for some time now that we should pivot from aerial assaults against Iran into an economic blockade of their air, ground, and sea routes, and then sanctions and a number of things with our global partners. But this action comes in terms of relieving the aircraft carrier is important. They also have to rotate destroyers because we have about a dozen, 15 destroyers. And so the challenge for the Navy is to continually rotate the ships so that you maintain a high degree of readiness. And to me, the two biggest challenges from a military perspective are the munitions question and then this question with regard to the readiness of the forces.
3: Well, what do you make of the reports from the USS Lincoln, Secretary? These are very troubling reports when obviously you're hearing about attempted suicides, beyond just morale problems, malfunctioning bathrooms, no hot water. We're going to talk about this a bit later with Senator Jack Reed. You had the job. Is this on Pete Hegseth?
5: First of all, the reports are very troubling. I've been watching them now for several days. They've been in the military press, and It began with town halls out in San Diego where family members were complaining about what was happening. They were getting reports from their spouses aboard ship. And so it's a very, very serious issue. And I know from my own deployments when I was on active duty, I mean, a long deployment can wear you down. You have to monitor very carefully the health of the force. Now, look, who's responsible? It begins at the ship level with the captain And the non-commissioned officers monitoring the ship, making sure the sailors are in good shape. It works its way all the way back to the Navy logistics chain. Look, you can't change the length of the deployment necessarily. That is on the Secretary of Defense. Mm-hmm. But what should not happen is lack of fresh fruit, mail being disrupted and not arriving, All those things that affect the morale of service members. That needs to be looked into. And if I were in the job, I'd be calling up the Chief of Naval Operations, asking him to come to report to me and explain to me how all this happened. That is it true that, first of all, that the ship wasn't well supplied, that the sailors weren't getting what they need, et cetera, et cetera. So I think that needs looked into at this point because it's now become gotten into the national spotlight.
2: What else would you be doing right now if you were still in that job? Mr. Secretary, there's been reporting in Politico today that he, while making multiple trips to Capitol Hill in recent weeks to pitch the supplemental funding and $1.5 trillion defense budget, pointedly left Democrats out of those conversations. Is this a wise course of action that he's pursuing?
5: You know, Congress has the power of the purse, and if you want to get their support, you have to take the time, the effort to go up there and speak to members of both parties and spend a lot of time explaining to them what your budget is, why you need it, what it means, getting them on board to support you. And it's not something you can do, you know, one and done. It's continuous. It's a process that begins from actually before you get sworn in, before you appear before the nominating committee to make the case as to why you should be in that position. So it's about building relationships. And I know you have Jack Reed on there. He's seen a lot of Secretary of Defense has come through. Mm-hmm. He could talk about this in great detail, but you have to build that rapport. And to me right now, the biggest thing is getting additional money to the Pentagon to do things such as make investments in the defense industrial base so we could triple, quadruple, et cetera, our stockpiles. It won't make a difference today or tomorrow necessarily, But in 3 or 4 years, it'll pay off. And to me, that's where we're really behind these days, because at the end of the day, guys, you know, long wars are won by economies. They're not necessarily won solely by the skill of your military, but it's the industrial base, the economy That brings to bear the great might of a nation. And we're seeing that exposed right now since we've been expending munitions through both the Biden administration and now the Trump administration.
3: Well, duly noted, this is what history has taught us, Secretary. But you probably know more about this munitions issue than anyone we're going to talk with here on Balance of Power, as not only having been the Secretary of Defense, but you used to work at Raytheon at a very high level here as Vice President for Government Relations. There's a big debate about how much this is going to cost and whether our munitions have been handled responsibly so far. And I wonder if you can get to each of those. Analysis from Bloomberg Economics says that we've blown through a third of Tomahawk land attack missiles and nearly all precision strike missiles. ATACMs are now a very rare commodity. Did it need to happen this way?
5: You know, I don't know. We'd have to go back and look, right? In terms of ATACMS, they were used along with HIMARS in Ukraine for Ukraine, and that was needed in order to get the reach. In this conflict now, the question is, could you have used fewer Tomahawks and maybe used your strike aircraft or your bombers to do that? I think that's something that needs to go back and be looked at and studied and analyzed. Whether the in cost or investment is worth it, the answer is yes, absolutely. Look, having stockpiles of munitions is an insurance policy, and for the last 30 years or so, since the end of the Cold War, we operated on a just-in-time methodology where we didn't believe we'd ever be in a big war. And then when the Trump administration, the first administration, came in 2017, what we said is, we're now in a new era. It's the era of great power competition. Mm-hmm. And what we didn't do as quickly as possible was to reinvigorate our defense industrial base to make sure we had not just stockpiles of high-end munitions, but also build enough factories to put them in some type of cold status so that if we got into a big war with Russia, and worse yet, China, mm-hmm. we could sustain that defense industrial base. We could ramp it up, and we could quickly produce munitions and get our economy going, put the full might of the United States economy behind that. And so to me, that's the lesson of history that we need to learn quickly. So yes, these investments will be worth it. The Pentagon has made, for example, in the last, I think, 2 weeks, a $59 billion contract with Lockheed to quadruple Patriot production. But we're not going to see those rounds until 2030, 2031, 2032.
3: Wow.
5: That doesn't mean we shouldn't do it, but that just gives you a sense of how long it takes to build these munitions.
2: Well, it becomes a question of whether, at least to a certain extent, some of this effort is too little too late. You could see the same possibly around drone technology. CENTCOM announced today a new drone task force codenamed Falcon Strike, essentially intended to proliferate drone stockpiles and capabilities across our resources in the Middle East. Is establishing that kind of task force now something that can turn the tide in this conflict currently?
5: Well, I imagine it's just upping the game. You know, this actually began during my era. We actually didn't have a good relationship with Silicon Valley at the time. And thank goodness, a couple years later, it turned around. And during the Biden administration, the Deputy Secretary of Defense then stood up a task force to do certain things and started making a move toward greater outreach. This administration has gone even further in terms of outreach to Silicon Valley. And we have a lot of great folks in venture capital. You know, I'm in that space right now. My firm, Red Cell, working with the Department of Defense, doing everything we can to help the warfighter. And so my concern is if we don't capitalize on that innovation and that energy that they're showing it now by quickly letting contracts, by getting money out the door, so forth and so on, not only will we deny the warfighters their innovation, but what we risk doing is pushing some of those innovators, some of those venture capital firms, private equity, back out into doing more commercial work. And so, look, it's late, but it's very much needed. And technology has always been a hallmark of the American military, our ability to produce exquisite things, high-end things, sophisticated, reliable, that could really that the enemy couldn't counter. And when you're in a war against China, they're not the Soviet Union. They are a completely different cat when it comes to their capabilities.
3: I've got to ask you about what happened in Turkey involving Air Force One Secretary. This is a pretty wild story, a diversionary tactic brought forth by the Secret Service because of a direct threat, we are told, from Iran. We don't need to retell this whole story, but in an alternate universe, that would have been you, I believe, with President Trump on that other airplane. Would you have flown on the decoy plane with the rest of the cabinet officials and the press?
5: Well, I did have an experience like this. I talk about it in my book where we were under threat flying into Afghanistan and the conversations I had to have with my staff and the press beforehand to make sure they were well aware. Look, I think you got to take every action necessary to prevent the president, and you cannot discount an intelligence report and take a risk, if you will. The question really comes down to, you know, should there have been a decoy plane with people on it that were unaware of what was going on? To me, that is the key question.
3: Yeah.
5: I think there are other ways that could have been resolved. I don't think it's on the president to figure that out. But for example, I would have just flown the president out first, get the president up in the air, get him at altitude far away from Turkey before you ever launch Air Force One, and then tell the staff that was left behind, tell the press, hey, look, we had a threat against this aircraft. We still plan on taking off. Do you want to remain on the flight, or do you want to wait? Do you want to fly commercial, whatever the case may be?
3: Interesting.
5: Just the simple rearrangement of who flew first might have resolved the problem. Now, I say that as an outsider. I didn't see all the intelligence. Mm-hmm. Maybe they considered it and discounted it. But I think there may have been other ways to address that by the Secret Service or by the White House staff so that you didn't put you know, cabinet members and the press and everybody else in some type of jeopardy without their knowledge.
3: Mm-hmm. Former Defense Secretary Mark Esper with firsthand experience at every turn. We thank you for the insights today. The S&P 500 hit a fresh record high today as we turned to Wall Street on cooler inflation data that helped drive yields lower. But while treasuries rose, the U.S. sold 30-year bonds at the highest yields since 2001, underscoring the higher cost of financing the nation's deficit and creating a potential headache for both President Trump and the Treasury Secretary Scott Bessent ahead of the midterm elections. Joining us now, Ira Jersey of Bloomberg Intelligence, our specialist on this evening. Ira, how big of a deal is this for a bond market that was already pricing the 30-year beyond 5.2%?
6: Yeah, it's just an acknowledgement, really, that the government cost of government borrowing has gone up recently. And, mm-hmm. and yes, the 30-year yield is at the highest levels that it's been in 25 years. And it has been, quite frankly, for better part of a month. So we were just waiting for the auction to happen before this occurred. But if we're talking about the government debt and net interest payments that the government has to make, the 30-year isn't the real story. It's the 2-year yield being at 4.15%. Oh. The fact that the government continues to have to pay, a lot of money on treasury bills because they're still paying, 3.75% on treasury bills, and there's a lot more of them outstanding than there were a couple of years ago because we continue to have $1.5 trillion deficits every single year.
2: Well, so are we heading for some kind of reckoning here, Ira? If you have a Fed helmed by Kevin Warsh, who seems to be very serious about changing up the balance sheet and allowing the market to do more work here, is it going to create some kind of real fiscal crisis potentially in the United States where everybody has to get serious on the debt and deficit?
6: Well, so the balance sheet question, those are two a little bit different questions, I think. I think, firstly, yes, at some point, the government's debt will be far too large and people will seek alternatives or at least price in more of a risk premium. And I think a little bit of that is occurring. And you've seen that happen since the war started back, 6 months ago or so. But the other thing that's happened is really a change in the global interest rate landscape among all of the developed markets. So when you look at things like the 30-year Japanese government bond, that's gone from under 2% all the way up to 4%. And then if you were to now hedge that back into, say, Taiwan dollars, who historically have been pretty big buyers of 30-year treasury debt, you can actually buy in Taiwan dollars Japanese government bonds at yields higher than that of U.S. treasuries. So the U.S. treasury now is competing with other countries worldwide, whereas for the better part of two decades, we were the highest yielding developed market liquid bond market in the world. That's just not the case anymore. There is competition. So that's one. Two, on the net debt issue, so far, I don't think that people are so worried about it when it comes to whether or not the U.S. will pay its bills and pay its debt. But as debt to GDP continues to get bigger and bigger, you will hear more of those types of questions. The government really does have to think, how are we going to stabilize the deficit? And it's difficult to do that in a situation where you just can't seem to, cut spending at all because so much of spending is mandated by Social Security, Medicare, yep. interest payments, defense spending, and the like.
2: All right. Ira Jersey of Bloomberg Intelligence, great to have you on the program this evening. Thank you so much for joining us. And as we consider the economy, the fiscal trajectory of the United States, and what the government should be spending money on, these are all issues informing this year's midterm elections and some of the key races that will decide the balance of power in the House, like in New York's 17th district, a seat currently held by Republican Congressman Mike Lawler of New York, who has Kate Conley as a Democratic opponent. He joined Balance of Power back in June about her candidacy and challenged her to claim the political center. Listen.
7: You don't just get to claim the mantle of moderation in comparison to the avowed socialists when, in fact, you have the same exact policy positions. Kate Conley wants to abolish ICE. Kate Conley wants to raise taxes on hardworking New Yorkers. She was opposed to the working families tax cut package. She was in favor of allowing illegal immigrants to collect health care benefits. So you claiming that she's a moderate based on what?
2: And I'm pleased to say Kate Conley is joining us now here on Bloomberg TV and radio. It's great to have you on Balance of Power and give you an opportunity to respond to the congressman here. He says you want to abolish ICE, raise taxes, and allow undocumented workers to collect health care. Are those things true?
8: No, absolutely not. And so when you talk about who prioritizes keeping our communities and our country safe, as a very proud West Point graduate, Army combat veteran of 16 years and six deployments, I've spent my life fighting to make sure that our families were safe and secure, to make sure that America's best days were still ahead of us. And it is incredibly disappointing to watch a sitting member of Congress lie the way he does, although not surprising. Mike Lawler is a lifelong political operative before he became a politician. And I will tell you, there is no starker difference between who we are than what we've done over the last 20 years. While I was out there leading America's sons and daughters in defense of our democracy, Mike Lawler, as a lobbyist and political operative, was literally profiting from it. And we have seen the consequences of that man putting himself and Donald Trump first. The irony here is that Mike Lawler, who claims to be this bipartisan moderate, has voted 100% of the time with Donald Trump. Allow our actions to speak louder than our words. And I think the testament of my service to this country shows the values I would bring to Congress.
3: Congressman Lawler earlier today is defending his colleague, Congressman Max Miller, or at least, I guess, standing by him with questions about whether he should return donations to his campaign that came from Miller. He called this essentially a family matter. Is that how you see the allegations surrounding Max Miller? Does he need to resign?
8: I think what is so important that we show here is this is not Republicans versus Democrats. This isn't about right versus left. This is about right versus wrong. Even Republican sitting Senator Moreno has called for Max Miller to resign, where he has had credible claims of domestic abuse against his ex-wife, throwing boiling water at her while she was pregnant, as well as two former girlfriends who've come forward to say they too were victims. This type of conduct does not belong in Congress. And those who condone this type of conduct don't belong in Congress either. So I do believe Mike Lawler was wrong. I believe Max Miller should be stepping down. Mike Lawler should be returning that money and certainly not defending a domestic abuser and actually victim blaming.
2: Well, Congressman Lawler says that you should be returning a donation from former New York Governor Eliot Spitzer. Should you and will you?
8: Mike Lawler can try to run from accountability like he does with everything else, but it's not going to work. Max Miller should follow Governor Spitzer's actions and resign from office pending these allegations. And I will tell you, what we've seen coming out of Mike Lawler today is just further evidence that he will do whatever Donald Trump says. When Max Miller decided to not step down, Donald Trump told Republicans to not criticize Miller, but to defend him. And Mike Lawler showed once again, just like with his voting record, 100% for Donald Trump, that he will continue to bend the knee to Trump and do whatever he's told, even when it's about defending a domestic abuser instead of protecting people.
3: I'd like to get into some issues, if we could, that are driving decisions on the campaign trail. And we reach for one of the highest, which is the controversy surrounding data centers. Of course, you know that Governor Kathy Hochul has issued a statewide moratorium. We've seen that take place to a lesser degree in Texas, where there's a review period underway. And if you do make it to Washington, you'll be surrounded by competing pieces of legislation to either ban data centers or somehow control their impact on the use of resources. Would you extend that year-long moratorium in New York? And if you were elected, would you call for a national moratorium?
8: I do support us pursuing federal regulations around data centers that ensures that data centers are a net positive for communities. Full stop. You want to build a data center? Then make it be a good thing for the community that you're building it in. And I do believe that in 2026 and beyond, we can achieve this. The amount of investment that is pouring into AI and data centers is incredible. And I think we should harness that to drive positive outcomes for working people and for our communities as we enable America to be tech's leader, to include an AI. These things are not mutually exclusive. I believe in America we can do hard things and we can lead the world. And this is another example of where we should be doing it.
2: Well, it's one thing to consider data centers and the infrastructure that powers AI, but AI is its own separate challenge. And you are familiar with some of this, having worked in the cybersecurity space. What's the proper course of action for the government in terms of regulating models that have proved that they can have disruptive cyber capabilities?
8: Absolutely. I mean, we are watching this play out where we are seeing these models pose serious risks to our critical infrastructure. We are watching as these types of capabilities are exceeding cybersecurity capabilities. And government has a responsibility to ensure the safety and security of the American people and our national security. And this has to be a space that we get right. And right now, I believe putting this on companies to just do the right thing as they see it is going to miss the mark. We've got to demand more for the safety and security of the American people. And again, I believe we can still do this in a way where America is a leader, the global leader in technology and AI. What we're talking about is responsible tech policy. And I know we can get there.
3: Well, we'd like to keep this conversation going with you throughout the course of the campaign. If you can come back and talk to us on Bloomberg, including your 6 deployments overseas when you were in the Army. Kate Connolly, thank you for your service. Thank you for being with us on Bloomberg. Coming up, we'll hear from the top Democrat on the Senate Armed Services Committee about the ongoing situation on board the USS Lincoln and much more right here on Balance of Power, only on Bloomberg TV and radio.

0: And a lack of communication to all members of the committee, Republicans and Democrats. Lately, they've come up to try to pitch the reconciliation package and the budget supplemental and all those other things. But in terms of what's going on and what's happening in Iran, they're not talking. And that, I think, is an indication of it's not going as well as they expected. And that's a result of the president and Hegseth entering a conflict without authorization, without a real plan, and without anticipating the consequences. They thought this would be literally a walk in the park. And now they are totally confused, and that is affecting not only Iran, but our inventory of precision weapons, our readiness across the globe. We are in a very, very serious situation, and they're not willing to admit to that.
1: Mm-hmm.
2: Well, you mentioned the inventory of precision weapons. If you aren't being briefed, do any of your colleagues have an adequate, accurate read of the current state of U.S. stockpiles? Should that information be known?
0: Well, the information is highly classified, and it should be that way. But there are standard reporting that we're receiving, not from the Secretary's office, but from the services about the current conditions. But what is being said in the papers, unfortunately, there's a degree of truth. And part of that is just the calculation by outside experts of the number of rounds expended and the known stockpiles, not to a specific numbers, but generally speaking. And there's many commentators, very serious commentators, who have pointed out that there's a significant decrease in our weapons inventory.
1: Bloomberg has done extensive reporting on the asks that the Pentagon is making of defense contractors to start speeding the process of procurement of certain weapons beyond the existing attempts to widen the defense industrial base, Senator. Most of that effort has been led by the Deputy Defense Secretary, Steven Feinberg. Is he the man actually running the Pentagon right now?
0: Well, he's the individual that is running the sort of nuts and bolts, if you will, of the Pentagon. Mm-hmm. The acquisition process, trying to meet these different demands, logistical demands. He is very much committed to try to expedite the process. But we're talking about a defense industrial base that has shrunk over the last several decades, not over the last few years alone. And to reconstitute that industrial base takes time. And the weapon systems we're talking about are very sophisticated precision weapon systems that require almost not machine construction, but handwork by many, many different experts. So we're in a dilemma. And that's another reason why you have to look back at the decision to enter into this conflict and also to conduct it the way Hegseth wanted to conduct it, which is we're going to just bomb everything continuously, etc. They didn't reckon with the fact that, I think appropriately, that they would expend weapons that we need elsewhere.
2: Well, clearly, Senator, you disagree with the premise of having gotten into this war in the first place, but we already entered it. And I wonder what realistically in your mind is a credible strategic exit at this point. Is the U.S. able to just decide we're done in the Middle East and bring everybody home and leave things as they are? Or does there have to be a military way out of this?
0: Well, I think the president would love to declare victory and leave, but the consequences are as bad as staying in. There are no good choices at the moment. I think what has to be pursued is very intense diplomacy with the Iranians, aided by other countries, not just the adjacent neighbors, but other countries that can bring influence and some distance, perhaps, between the two parties and then get them closer together. But the reality, and this is what I think really concerns the president, is he's going to have to give something up to the Iranians to get a deal, even a bad deal. And that arrangement is going to be much worse than what we had in the JCPOA under President Obama, which President Trump threw out. So he's in a situation where if he settles, he's going to have to settle for something much worse. And that is, I think, bothering him. And that's why we're in this sort of frozen attitude.

0: attitude of one day we're, you know, whoa, we're making progress, the next day we're bombing him, etc. There's just, you know, they're sort of listening around, sort of just floating instead of directing, and the direction should be diplomacy.
1: Senator, what is happening on the USS Abraham Lincoln? As the ranking member of armed services, I suspect that you've been hearing some terrifying stories.
0: Yes.
1: Military Times is reporting on multiple sailors trying to go overboard amid their extended deployment. How long can we ask these men and women to stay out there? I know that there's another aircraft carrier reportedly on the way, but this tells us a lot about morale in our armed forces, Senator. As someone who's served, what's your response?
0: It does. It's a disservice to the men and women aboard that ship. They've had to put up with inadequate and non-functioning toilets, poor food, lack of hot water. It's been a very difficult mission for them. And yet, as American sailors, they're doing their job. And as you indicated also, there's been several suggested incidents of attempted suicides, which is not a good sign when you're a military unit. So there is another ship coming to relieve them, but they've been at sea almost 250 days without let up. That's unfair. And also, this is not something that's just isolated to Abraham Lincoln. We're getting complaints from families in Rhode Island about the conditions on other vessels.
1: Yeah.
0: And if you ask Army personnel that are stationed in the area, Marines, etc., I'm sure there's some difficulties there also. And the other thing that's so critical, and it tracks a bit with the depletion of our weapons, is this is hurting our readiness all through the world. We're stressing our troops, not just in the Persian Gulf, but all across the globe. They have to do more with less. And that is leading us into a very difficult strategic.
1: So this is not just a service-wide issue. This is a military-wide issue, is what you're saying. Are you not making the argument for $1.5 trillion budget?
0: Well, I'm making the argument for supporting our troops, prioritizing what we spend on. I certainly don't think we need a new class of battleships named after Donald Trump.
1: Okay.
0: I don't think we need to have National Guardsmen in Washington, D.C. at over $1 billion a year. I think we have to make adjustments so that we can, in fact, take care of the troops who are taking care of us, not carry out these really petty political agendas of the president.
2: Should the committee conduct an investigation into the condition aboard some of these vessels?
0: We can conduct an investigation, but that would have to be called by my Republican colleagues. Senator Wick chairs the committee. That would have to be done by them.
2: Does he not share these concerns?
0: I think he does. I've worked closely with Senator Wicker, and he is concerned. I think the problem, though, is, and we've seen it not just on our committee but throughout the Senate, is that there's an understanding of the difficulties, but there's an unwillingness to jump up and say things. But this issue should come before the committee, and I expect it will. But the immediate response is to provide some relief, and I'm glad to see that the George Washington is sailing in to relieve the Abraham Lincoln. And then also to, at a larger level, to get a situation where we can, you know, frankly, have a suitable end to this situation. And right now, we're just sort of floundering around, and that's not a good place to be.
1: Senator, a lot of Americans have been visualizing the commander-in-chief hiding in the back of a catering truck this week after the wild story that we heard of this diversionary tactic that the president pulled off with the Secret Service on his way home from Turkey. We don't need to retell the whole story here. It's remarkable. It's something that seems like out of a James Bond movie. And I'm just wondering your thoughts as ranking member. Number one, if it was appropriate for him to fly that jet from Qatar to Turkey to begin with. And two, if we're able to protect the president effectively at this time.
0: Well, first of all, I think the whole issue of the Qatar jet is very difficult for us to bear because, you know, that's a gift to the military, supposedly, but I think he has every intention of taking that with him when he leaves, which would be a sort of a grotesque abuse of presidential power. But the issue of the intended or at least thought about assassination attempt, that is in the realm of the Secret Service primarily.
1: The wild story that we heard of this diversionary tactic that the president pulled off with the Secret Service on his way home from Turkey. We don't need to retell the whole story here. It's remarkable. It's something that seems like out of a James Bond movie. And I'm just wondering your thoughts as ranking member. Number one, if it was appropriate for him to fly that jet from Qatar to Turkey to begin with. And two, if we're able to protect the president effectively at this time.
0: Well, first of all, I think the whole issue of the Qatar jet is very difficult for us to bear because, you know, that's a gift to the military, supposedly, but I think he has every intention of taking that with him when he leaves, which would be sort of a grotesque abuse of presidential power. But the issue of the intended or at least thought about assassination attempt, that is in the realm of the Secret Service primarily. And when they make a judgment, you've got to follow that judgment. I think their role, and properly so, is to do everything they can to protect the President of the United States. And if it was their judgment that he had to leave surreptitiously, then you have to go by that judgment. Mm-hmm. There are ethical questions, though, about whether it was appropriate to warn others who would be flying on the presidential aircraft. Those are very legitimate questions. And I hope that out of this episode comes a rethinking about policies and procedures when you have one of these extraordinary situations where a president has to literally be taken out in disguise.
2: Our thanks to Democratic Senator Jack Reed of Rhode Island. And some breaking news just crossing the wire. President Trump signed an order imposing tariffs on certain drones and their components, including a 100% tariff on larger drones and those that pose a particular national security risk, and a 25% tariff on smaller drones. Drones and drone components from the EU, Japan, Liechtenstein, Korea, Switzerland, and Taiwan will be subject to a 15% tariff, and a 10% tariff will apply to those from the UK. A White House fact sheet says the tariffs will take effect 21 days after signing in most cases. And Joe, that's not the only breaking news that's crossing.
1: Yeah, we've got another breaker for you, Kaylee. This one from OpenAI as we throw a new number at you. Of course, a company on track to an IPO, generating annualized revenue of more than $40 billion based on its current performance, roughly doubling its run rate from the end of 2025. $40 billion on track for annualized revenue. For a little comparison, Anthropic just told us that its run rate revenue had crossed $47 billion, though to be clear, the two firms may not measure that number in quite the same way. The big question is who will go public first? We'll have a lot more when our political panel joins us next, right here on Balance of Power, only on Bloomberg TV and radio.

0: This is Balance of Power on Bloomberg TV and radio. I'm Kaylee Lyons in Washington. Joe Matthew is at World Headquarters in New York. And we're joined now on tonight's top stories and more by our political panel, Democratic strategist Megan Hayes, former special assistant to President Biden, and Republican strategist Katie Frost, the former executive director of the Georgia Freedom Caucus. Welcome to you both as we end the hour here, Megan. We've had a number of conversations this hour with the former defense secretary and the ranking member of the Armed Services Committee about the reported conditions aboard the USS Lincoln, which apparently now has relief on the way. They're going to swap it with the USS George Washington. But it points to the duration of time in which troops have been deployed in the Middle East. And there appears to be no end in sight. You worked for a president who dealt with the challenges of getting out of the Middle East. Are we seeing history repeat itself here?
1: Yeah, absolutely. And I just think that this is poor planning, right? They did not plan for this conflict to take this long. So then now we have people in theater that shouldn't be there and they're not being taken care of appropriately and are on deployments longer. They don't have fresh food and all sorts of other needs. They're not being met here. And I think that there is a lack of understanding of what our men and women need when they are aboard aircraft carriers. And I am glad to hear that they are swapping it out. I wish that it didn't come to the fact that people had to go to the media to get their stories out, that they were wanting to jump overboard and having suicidal ideations to get that action. But I am glad that they are doing it.
2: What does this morale mean for the midterms, Megan? People want to be supporting an administration and supporting politicians who represent them in Washington, who will care for their sons and daughters, mothers and fathers, brothers and sisters who are serving in harm's way. Is this an election issue?
1: I think it can be an election issue, especially in places where you have high military concentrations, where you have bases like San Diego, you know, and North Carolina have a high concentration of military. So this definitely does become a more bigger issue in those districts. But I do think this is overwhelmingly an issue for American people, the Americans just in general, right? Like, we put so much value in our service members and in our military and what it means to serve. And so I don't think that people really are going to be forgiving of if our troops are not being treated appropriately.
0: Mm-hmm. I would mention we're having a bit of technical difficulty with Katie's connection. We hope to add her to this conversation soon. Megan, I'd like to ask you as well, having worked for a president and I'm sure traveled aboard Air Force One many times, about the reporting from earlier this week about the Air Force One becoming a decoy, President Trump getting on the catering truck, alternate aircraft to leave Turkey because of a credible threat, it was understood at the time, posed by Iran. Secretary Esper told Joe and I earlier that this may have been necessary for security reasons, but they could have gone about it in a very different way. What is your take on this now from the outside of the White House looking at?
1: Yeah, absolutely. This is becoming a press process story, and this is the way they've handled the media on all of this. I went to war zones with then Vice President Biden, and we had press come with us. I know that they did the Ukraine trip, that I understood what was happening in that. There's a way to have press be able to report the trip and not have it leak out and not have it be a bigger risk. And Trump could have done the exact same thing, gotten on a different plane and still had a print reporter and a photographer with them and worked that out with the Correspondents Association. It's not a difficult thing to do. And then for the Trump administration to take it a step further and to subpoena people's phone records because they were leaking that this plane wasn't safe just goes to show you the lack of ability to plan, to do things in a mature way, to have respect for the credible institutions that we have. These are things that we need to have, and the trust in our press and the trust in our government are things that the American people depend on. And it's unfortunate that they went about it this way. Hmm. Credible threat or not credible threat, they absolutely could have been planning this differently.
2: Well, when this was your job, Megan, would you have given members of the White House press corps the option to take another ride home?
1: I don't think you do that. I think that you understand every time you get in the motorcade, the president of the United States is a target regardless.
2: So you would have told them that was a decoy plane.
1: You don't share that information. I think that the president of the press corps, you'd have those conversations, and you could have a different conversation if they wanted to tell their press members. But the more people that know these things, the bigger leak it gets, and then that then compromises the decoy mission and the president's security even further. So I do think the right thing here to do would have been to put a member of the press corps on the other plane if that's what they wanted to do, and to be able to have press with them because that's important for our continuity of government and to just be able to report out afterwards. You know, every time you get in the motorcade and every time you travel with the president, that there is a risk. There is a risk to it. And I hate to be so crass about it, but that's just the facts of life here. He's the president of the free world. These people do not like us. We know that there have been terrorist threats here. And it just unfortunately a reality of working in these situations.
0: Well, and that's the way President Trump has talked about it, too, not just when it's come to this particular instance, but also the attempts on his life at the Correspondents' Dinner and then the two previous assassination attempts. Let's switch gears, if we would, to the other major news story of this week, which is primary results across a number of states, but more perhaps cohesively, a discussion around the direction of the Democratic Party. You didn't get a clear answer if you were looking for one on Tuesday night, as you saw a progressive win in Minnesota. You didn't see the socialist win in the Wisconsin gubernatorial. So as a Democrat sitting here on Thursday, what are you thinking? What are you feeling?
1: Well, I do think that Wisconsin and Minnesota are a bit different. Wisconsin is a battleground state. Minnesota is a much more progressive state. Peggy Flanagan is not. She has very progressive policies, but she also ran and won in a lot of rural districts. She's a sitting lieutenant governor. She has incredible name ID. She also is out there and talking to people every day. She's a normal mom. She's Catholic. These are all things that resonate with people who are in Minnesota. And Wisconsin is a true battleground, just like Michigan. And you know what? It's going to be interesting because both of these people are going to have an uphill battle. They're going to have to build coalitions that may not be comfortable to them and may not be their coalitions that they thought they could win. And so I do think what this is saying, though, is the Democratic Party is unifying behind these folks, and they put the numbers on the board, right? This is all about winning and losing, and this is democracy in play. And I think Democrats were extremely positive in Wisconsin and got the establishment candidate across the board, and I think that was the right thing there.
2: Megan Hayes, the DNC is gathering in Austin, Texas today. I'm kind of surprised you're not there to begin the final stage of the process of lining up the order of states for the primary season. And as we've been discussing, South Carolina and Nevada appear to be running near the top. I don't know what that means for New Hampshire because, you know, they have a state law that will force them to jump the pack anyway. Will Democrats penalize the first in the nation primary state, as New Hampshire likes to call itself, if it does this?
1: Well, first, I'm not a DNC member, so I don't need to be at the meeting, which is lucky for all of us that I don't need to be in hot Austin right now. And secondly, it's interesting what they're doing here. I'm not sure if they'll actually end up penalizing. I know that there is a history of the Democratic Party threatening to penalize people who go against the primary calendar and then taking their delegates and all the other play. I'm hoping that that doesn't come to that and they can figure out a solution here. But the important thing is that the five states that were chosen to go first are very diverse. They are representative of America. They are representative of a coalition that the Democratic Party wants to build. And I think it's smart to change it up. I think that Democrats needed, we saw last time Joe Biden didn't really win until South Carolina. And I think it's important to have a say of, you know, black voters and Latino voters and within Nevada to be able to say who they're choosing for president.
0: You mentioned black voters, and that is something that we've been watching in these primaries as well, because the far left has really had difficulty attracting them. That is not who, as a group, obviously not a monolith, but by and large, they've been going for. It's perhaps the biggest challenge for Abdul Sayed in Michigan, because that vote, by an overwhelming amount, went to Haley Stevens. How do you do that work if you're Al Sayed, or frankly, any candidate who is not performing as well with that demographic?
1: I think you need to go in there, and you need to talk to folks on their level, and you need to talk about what's issues that are important to them. A lot of black people feel that they've been left behind in a lot of their communities, that their communities do not get the investment that white suburban communities get. And in a place like Detroit, where you're overwhelmingly black and it's a huge population in Michigan, so I think 15 or 16% in the population of Michigan, he needs that coalition to win. And if he's not going to be able to get their support, he's going to have a huge problem in Michigan. It's not just, you know, very affluent white people and the Arab community that vote in Michigan. The working class and the black community is going to have to be something that he's going to focus a lot on. And if he does not have that coalition, he will not win.
0: All right. Megan Hayes, thank you so much for joining us. And we hope to get Katie Frost back on the program another time. Now to tonight's power brief. It's another chapter in the ongoing saga between the Trump White House and the Kennedy Center, as the Kennedy Center board today, largely made up of Trump appointees, reportedly voted to inscribe the president's name on the building beneath the main signage after a federal judge ordered its removal. According to the New York Times, the resolution adopted by the board authorizes the inscription with the words, quote, restored and renovated by President Donald J. Trump. The board also authorized the closure of the Kennedy Center's main building for those renovations, and the center has until next week to share its plan with a judge overseeing the case.
2: Interesting, since there's nothing happening inside that building. Luigi Mangione, the person charged with the fatal shooting of United Health Group executive Brian Thompson, is expected to plead guilty to federal charges Friday. That according to a person familiar with the matter. Mangione expected to enter his plea before the district judge overseeing the case in New York, but it is possible that the deal could still fall apart. He faces two charges of stalking resulting in death, which carries a potential sentence of life in prison without parole. Mangione also faces New York state charges, but his lawyers could argue that if he pleads guilty in the federal case, New York's double jeopardy law would prohibit him from being prosecuted on the state level for the same crime. That does it for us this evening. We thank you for joining us on Balance of Power, straddling the Amtrak corridor from New York to D.C. Kaylee, we'll see you back down there in a couple days.
0: Yep, and of course, we'll see you back down here, split show from New York and Washington once again, tomorrow for the Friday edition of Balance of Power, right here on Bloomberg TV and radio.

0: is still warming. Global emissions still rising. People are demanding action.
1: For the first time ever, the UN climate talks were held in the Amazon.
2: Dozens of indigenous protesters blocked an entrance to the United Nations climate conference in Brazil Friday morning.
1: The rainforest and its inhabitants were at the center of it all. But so was the host nation's greatest contradiction.
3: Brazil, over the last 40 years, have transformed itself into the supermarket of the world.
1: Brazil has built one of the most powerful agricultural economies on earth. Soybean, beef, corn, all of it depends on clearing land.
4: The amount of tropical rainforest lost last year is down by a third.
1: Yet, Brazil is also being celebrated as a conservation success story, with forest loss dropping 41% in 2025 alone. So can both things be true? The demand for these commodities hasn't gone anywhere, and neither have the people who profit from them. Now, with stricter law enforcement at home, Brazilian producers appear to be on the move. It's our first day in Santa Cruz de la Sierra, which is Bolivia's economic powerhouse, but also the epicenter of its deforestation. I'm Fabiano Maisonave. Having spent my career reporting on the Amazon, I've come here to ask a simple question. When one country cracks down on deforestation, where does that pressure go? Brazil champions land sparing as the solution. It's a strategy that promotes maximizing production on existing farmland to prevent clearing new forests. But head toward the border here, and a different reality emerges. Brazil's agricultural heartland is spilling directly into San Ignacio de Velasco, Bolivia's newest hotspot for forest loss, leading critics to argue land sparing did not eliminate deforestation, but simply moved it.
5: Hola, Saul, buen día. Es imposible que usted nos enseñe el mapa de la deforestación que mencionó la semana pasada.
1: And the stakes are high. The Amazon, the world's largest rainforest, dictates the global climate. Its downfall would be catastrophic. We're heading to a local NGO mapping landscape changes to understand the reality on the ground.
6: A partir del año 86 sí tenemos los datos de deforestación de manera anual, ¿no? 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
1: 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Para dos años. Una São Paulo. San Ignacio de Velasco is the ancestral homeland of the Chiquitanos, Bolivia's indigenous people. But the region is changing fast, shifting from subsistence farming to large-scale industrial agriculture, endangering local traditions and the ecosystem. And the pressure is building. A new administration plans to dramatically expand the country's agricultural output.
2: Bolivia is poised for a major political shift after centrist Rodrigo Paz won the country's presidential runoff, ending nearly two decades of leftist rule.
7: También dijimos capitalismo para todos, un capitalismo para producir, un capitalismo para tener recursos. Vamos a superar ese pasado de desgracia y de indignidad.

0: Our next destination is San Ignacio de Velasco, which is the city that concentrates most of deforestation in Bolivia. This is an area where there's a significant presence of Brazilian farmers. The data on foreign investment in land in Bolivia is a sensitive issue. The Bolivian constitution, they are very restrictive about foreigners owning land in Bolivia.
1: Mañana nos quedamos en San Ignacio y nos gustaría mucho su ayuda.
0: It's been a challenge to find Brazilian groups who are willing to talk to us. So far, we haven't received a yes. I'm hoping that once we are on the ground in San Ignacio, we'll be able to meet some of them.
1: Estamos con la historia de entender la ocupación de San Ignacio y nos gustaría mucho conocer a esos productores.
2: The road to San Ignacio passes through land already remade by soybeans. This crop is Bolivia's top agricultural export and leading driver of deforestation. 3/4 of it goes straight to animal feed. We are in the Amazon basin, but the native landscape is almost unrecognizable. It makes me wonder, what lies ahead for the untouched wilderness of Bolivia? We came to investigate the reality of land sparing, but we've recently learned about a closed-door meeting in San Ignacio between Brazilian producers and ministers from both countries. The discussions were confidential, but it's fair to say what was agreed could have serious consequences for the environment. My contact is helping us track down people who may have attended the meeting.
3: Enseguida le voy a pasar el número de teléfono de la administradora de Rancho Dorado, donde se llevó a cabo esa reunión.
0: Okay, so she just sent us the contact of the manager of the farm where there was a meeting between the Brazilian Minister of Agriculture and two Bolivian ministers. We're trying to find out what they discussed.
3: También te paso este dato. Mira este video, yo vi de donde...
0: So this meeting is important for us because the deforestation here, which is rampant and it's the largest among Bolivian municipalities, has been spearheaded by Brazilian ranchers. We want to know what are the demands of the Brazilian minister, how many Brazilian farmers took part of this meeting, and to understand what can happen in the region in terms of deforestation and agriculture expansion.

0: arrived this afternoon in San Ignacio, which is a lovely town. It's a beautiful architecture. We really feel that the Brazilian influence. We see Brazilian stores. We see Brazilian flags. It's really a big presence here.
1: To understand the landscape before the arrival of agribusiness, we're visiting a local family.
2: Yo hice la primera estancia ecológica de toda esta zona en el año 1972.
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2: Ya vamos a llegar al camino.
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To most people, the Amazon is a vast green expanse on a map, slowly turning red from deforestation. But in reality, there are many shades of green within it. Science has identified roughly 16,000 tree species here, with many more still undiscovered. And each region has its own unique flora and fauna. Any loss here isn't just a loss of trees. It's the destruction of biodiversity before it's even been documented.

0: Ao ir à imagem.
1: After leaving the farm, I finally made contact with someone who works at Rancho Dourado, the Brazilian-owned property that hosted the ministerial talks.
2: Nós, do Mato Grosso, ministro da Agricultura, foi governador, vice-governador, ministro, senador, e ele, a ProSoja, ele conhece a infraestrutura, então ele fez uma...
1: I just learned Irai Maji Sheffer, one of the world's largest soybean producers, attended the meeting.
2: Confesso a vocês, eu estive com o Rodrigo quase 2 horas.
3: He said that he had a meeting with the new Bolivian president for 2 hours, and he thinks that Bolivia is a new era, and he's planning to invest in Bolivia in this region. And to do that, they are pushing for a new highway that would connect Brazil with Bolivia. In the Amazon, over 90% of deforestation takes place along highways. So this is good news probably for the soybean producers, but this is probably bad news for environmental protection.
1: The scale of Maji's ambitions here surprises me. If true, the Brazilian billionaire's investment could have major consequences for Bolivia's Amazon region. Tomorrow, we're going to Rancho Dourado to...

0: opening trade.
1: Only on Bloomberg.
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3: Isso, aqui que foi.
2: So this is where the meeting took place. The Brazilian minister was here 2 weeks ago with soybean producers.
4: A gente agora está aqui na fazenda Rancho Dourado. 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
2: Não?
5: Não.
7: Intensifying production on farms like this is exactly what land sparing promotes. But it also exposes a core tension. What happens to the profits? Companies bolstered with higher returns look for new places to invest. And for Brazilian farmers seeking fertile land and favorable policies, Bolivia is looking increasingly attractive.
8: Eu lá atrás, eu tinha trabalhado na mesma empresa lá no Brasil, né? 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
7: Rancho Dourado is impressive.
9: Aqui. 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
7: With 210 employees living on site.
9: Aqui é a ampliação das oficinas. 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
7: A private school with 60 students.
9: Biblioteca e uma salinha do médico.
7: And significant plans for expansion. It offers an insight into what Brazilian investment could look like here. Visiting Rancho Dourado, I'm reminded of the industrial scale agriculture I've seen in Brazil's Mato Grosso. Maggie and his family built their fortune, helping turn that part of the Amazon into an agricultural superpower, which came at the cost of some of Brazil's highest deforestation rates. Which leaves me asking, could San Inácio be next? A news report offers a possible answer. Bom Futuro, Maggi's agribusiness empire, has allegedly placed a deposit on a nearby, pristine 30,000-hectare forested plot. An investment of this size tends to attract others. We reached out to the company to see if they would discuss the report.
2: Maggi, no?
10: Sim. I've been talking to Bom Futuro, and that was kind of weird. The guy said, well, first, Erai has nothing to do with Bolivia. And then I said, well, I know that he's been in San Ignacio, and also that there are press reports that he is trying to buy 30,000 hectares in Chiquitania. And then he answered me saying, Bom Futuro didn't buy anything, but a partner of Bom Futuro might have bought something in Bolivia. And then I said, well, was it Iraí? And then he said, well, I'll get back to you. And

0: on Bloomberg.
1: It's Sunday morning in San Ignacio, and we're meeting with the Cabildo. The indigenous group that was originally the region's governing body. I want to understand how industrial agriculture is impacting their ancestral land and centuries-old traditions.

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1: 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De ahí ahorita como...
3: I spoke to the cacique general, Antonio.
1: Eso sería todo.
3: Which means like he's the general chief of the Chiquitanos. And I asked him about the changes in the region.
4: Y el brasilero, él llega acá a trabajar porque tiene plata. Él tiene plata y...

better idea of the exact location of this 30,000 hectare property that Era Image from the Bom Futuro Group wants to acquire here. Era Image is dubbed the king of soybean, and he's a key person to understand what might happen in the region in the coming future.

So we just took off from San Ignacio de Velasco. From above, it's really amazing how much agriculture and soybean has advanced in this area that only 20 years ago was just the rainforest. San Ignacio de Velasco is roughly the size of Denmark. There's a lot of deforestation already, and there's more coming. One of our reasons for the flight is to find this property that the Maggi family is trying to purchase here in Bolivia. It's a 30,000 hectare property, which is a very huge area. And the satellite image shows that this is the last remaining block of forest in that area. So we want to fly over and check from the airplane how it looks. Right now we're flying along the Brazilian-Bolivia border. In the airplane the screen, we can see the invisible line that divides Bolivia and Brazil at this point. In the right side, Brazil, we can see that the forest is gone, probably to pasture. On the left side, lush green, this is Noel Camp Mercado National Park. It's really beautiful. This line drawn by humans completely changed the fate of the forest in this area. Noel Camp Mercado National Park is by far the largest preserved area in this region of the Amazon, where the soybean and cattle is encroaching. So we're flying over this area that belongs to INPA, which is a Dutch-Bolivian company that uses the area for managing logging. So you can see that the forest is mostly preserved. This area is the size of five Manhattans. Maggi, which is dubbed the king of soybean, wants to buy this land. So what he wants to do here most likely is to convert five Manhattans of rainforest into five Manhattans.

0: No, vale, vale. No, I said, no, no,
1: no. So we've just landed in La Paz, which is the world's highest capital. Santa Cruz is the economic powerhouse of Bolivia, and this is the political capital.
2: We're on our way to meet Stasiak Sapliki, the local journalist who first reported on Maje's acquisition of the IMPA estate we flew over yesterday. I'm hoping he can tell us more about this alleged deal and the legality of foreign land ownership at this scale.
3: The IMPA property is a green forest of 30,000 hectares, which has been standing there for thousands of years. It is a place for different type of species to come and also for the ecosystem to continue working, because with deforestation, you have more droughts, therefore more forest fires around there. The owner has been looking to sell that property. If soy producers deforest that land illegally, it would cost them up to $1 million. And that piece of land is worth a bit more than $20 million. So it's an administrative cost. It's not a disincentive to do those illegal things.
1: Can you explain this rule about foreigners owning or not land in Bolivia? How does it work?
3: You can only have up to 5,000 hectares, unless you were already owner of that land before the new constitution. And to avoid the law that says that foreigners cannot own land in Bolivia, what they do is that they buy that land through a company. It's not them buying that land, it's the company buying that land. Bolivia is becoming the Wild West of all this region, where you have a lot of land trafficking. You have actors from Brazil, a bit like cowboys without law. And now you have policymakers from Brazil joining hands with policymakers from Bolivia and talking together about investing to deforest for more in Bolivia. Now, our Minister of Environment used to be the head of ANAPO, which is the organization of soybean producers. This is the recipe for the perfect disaster.
2: Brazil's interest in San Inácio is becoming clear, but I want to know, what does Bolivia's government make of all this?
4: Hola, buen día. Yo sé que el ministro Justiniano está en Brasil hoy, ¿verdad? O ayer, o estuvo ayer.
2: The problem is, most of them are in Brazil right now, ahead of a bilateral meeting on the very cross-border investment we're looking into.
4: Muchas gracias.
2: There's one official in particular I want to speak to, Fernando Romero Pinto. He's Bolivia's new Minister of Development Planning, which now oversees environmental policy, after President Rodrigo Paz dissolved the Ministry of Environment. His resume? Over 25 years as a prominent leader in the soy industry.
1: Hay críticas que usted vino del sector de la soya, usted es un productor de soya, que sería un zorro, un gallinero, que había un conflicto de interés.
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1: Things are moving fast. There will be a presidential meeting in the next 2 weeks. It's really an ongoing story. We're seeing this old cycle of the Amazon, that people from outside arrive in the region, the government builds roads, newcomers buy land, there is local resistance, there is this trade-off of opening new jobs, but also rampant deforestation. This is a cycle that we've seen on and on in the Amazon.

0: say that the room is full. 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But let's see if we can do it. We're ready inside the business forum in São Paulo. Everybody's here. It's a really important meeting.
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0: 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But the relationship between Brazil's falling deforestation rates and Bolivia's rising ones remains unresolved.
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0: There's plenty of noise about the proposals, but I want to know what's actually confirmed and at what scale.
6: Em 3 semanas. Então eu estou muito positivo.
0: Listening to the discussions here, it's hard to reconcile the rhetoric with the reality on the ground. We've just come out of the final talk, and the scale of what Brazil has formally backed is confirmed. Roads and a river bridge connecting it to Bolivia. It's much larger than anything previously suggested. Every time a road goes in, the forest comes out. That's not speculation. That's the pattern we've seen across the Amazon. It's a blueprint Brazil has refined over decades. What's been called infrastructure here, many will argue, is something else, a deforestation model exported. What began as an investigation into land sparing led us to reports of the planned Impa State acquisition, a deal that would not only cast doubt on Brazil's land sparing claim, but also reveals how Bolivia's Amazon is quietly changing hands.
7: Com tecnologia nova que tem que ajudar a fazer todo esse regramento para vender o produto para país de elite, que construíram esse. Muito obrigado, pessoal.
0: Era a imagem de Klein to speak with Bloomberg News, but his brother Fernando agreed to speak with me.
8: Vocês adquiriram 30 mil hectares, né, da empresa Impa na região de Concepción, é isso?
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1: So, yesterday we went to the Brazil-Bolivia Business Forum and Era Imagem, he was one of the speakers. It was the first time that they acknowledged that they bought lands in Bolivia. Basically, they want to do the same thing in Bolivia, what they did in Mato Grosso, which is expand agriculture as much as possible. And according to him, to generate wealth and improve Bolivia's situation. But at the same time, Mato Grosso is a largely deforested area in Brazil, and probably that's what's already happened in Bolivia too. It's a land-sparing story in front of our eyes.
2: Nueva ruta de integración, Brasil-Bolivia.
3: Following our investigation, the proposed road to San Ignacio was confirmed among other large-scale infrastructure projects. President Paz passed a law, which aimed to convert small farms into medium-sized ones.
4: Una medida que busca transformar, según el gobierno, el potencial productivo del país.
5: La marcha de indígenas y campesinos.
3: Indigenous leaders and peasants argued it gave private businesses rights to seize their land.
6: Esto va a perjudicar a muchas comunidades.
3: The protests that followed forced him to reverse the law.
7: Firecrackers and tear gas filled the streets of the Bolivian capital, La Paz.
3: They were part of a larger rejection by some Bolivians of Paz business and economic policies, following a series of austerity measures. A recent Global Forest Watch report on forest loss confirmed our findings. Bolivia's Amazon is vanishing, as Brazil's is spared. Scientists around the world warned that continued deforestation could trigger an Amazon tipping point by the 2030s. Some fear humanity is already nearing the point of no return.

0: when Donald Trump returned to the White House, his administration unleashed an unprecedented deportation campaign that has so far resulted in hundreds of lawsuits, claims of widespread civil rights violations, and dozens of deaths.
1: Shame on you!
0: But beyond the legal ramifications and the human cost, another story is emerging. New analysis reveals communities subjected to immigration raids by ICE, Border Patrol, and other federal agencies are suffering lasting economic damage.
2: ICE conducted more than 300,000 arrests across the U.S. in 2025, which was three times more than in 2024. While it's hard to quantify the impact that ICE operations are having in different communities, one thing that we are seeing very clearly is what we call the chilling effect. An ICE operation disrupts work, disrupts consumer spending in different levels. Let's assume you're an immigrant, but you do have a work authorization, you have the right to be in the U.S., you might still choose to forego, you know, work or sending your children to school. You don't want to be profiled. You don't want to put yourself in that situation. So it starts disrupting daily lives.
0: The Trump administration says it has made some 1,300 arrests in Charlotte, North Carolina, since its agents arrived there last November. Bloomberg analysis of economic activity along Central Avenue, a corridor in the east of the city, reveals the impact.
2: So essentially, we looked at foot traffic data for that specific immigrant corridor in Charlotte. And what we saw is that not only foot traffic was down during the raids, but it actually got worse in the immediate aftermath. We're thinking about consumers not going out to spend. We're thinking about workers not showing up to work, maybe because businesses are closed. We saw a sharp pullback in attendance both at the middle school level and the high school level. There was a massive impact across different aspects of the local economy.
0: Months after the operation, foot traffic was still lagging, with local business owners reporting they're still recovering from the financial hit. And this disruption is rippling out into the wider economy. Major companies that serve Latino customers are reporting a pullback in spending linked to fears of immigration crackdowns and inflation.
2: There are already a lot of economic pressures facing the economy at this moment. You've had tariff policies since last year. Now you have the Iran war, which is already pushing prices higher. So when you think about where immigration policy fits into the bigger picture, it's only adding to a long list of constraints.

0: Do you mind being called an ideological lunatic or a bunch of left-wing nutjobs?
1: You know, I've been called worse things than that.
0: She owned the place.
2: 23andMe, I think, is so incredibly valuable.
3: We're coming back.
4: It had that kind of detective story feel to it. You know, when you're hot on the trail of something, you know that it's very exciting.
0: What magazines were you reading as a kid?
5: I don't think I was reading magazines until I was in them.
6: You are on the cover of all of these.
7: Oh, and there's many, many more, but we still don't have time.
0: Why should people trust you?
8: I don't think anybody should trust any company or entity completely with any of it.
9: It's very uncomfortable. Artificial intelligence is this force that is far bigger than we are.
10: I want to build better businesses around these brands.
2: The shock will never wear off.
0: So you're a brother and sister running one of the most powerful companies in the world. When you argue, who wins?
1: No one. The way I could see AI being banned or blocked is if something really went wrong. And if something really went wrong, then maybe it deserves to be.
0: So is it paradise ahead or Gattaca?
4: Maybe somewhere in the middle.

0: This is Bloomberg.
1: There's a few interesting strands that we're sort of trying to tie together as we head into the end of the trading week, Sherry. And one of them is really this renewed focus on US Treasuries, particularly that pressure on financing in the long end. We saw that in full force overnight, right? That 30-year auction.

0: This is the Asia Trade. We're counting down to Asia's major market opens in what could turn out to be a risk-on day, Heidi, across Asia. Of course, we had Wall Street at a record high overnight, and we're watching those tech names, memory names across Asia. At the same time, cooler U.S. PPI really perhaps reducing those odds of a Fed rate hike to come.
1: Yeah, that pullback when it comes to oil certainly helps the broader inflation picture as well, even as we continue to see not a great deal of progress when it comes to the U.S. and Iran war situation. But certainly, Sherry, looking like we'll end out the week on a high note.
0: Yeah, take a look at how Japan is going to come online, because the focus has been solely on the Japanese yen, very close to that 160 level against the U.S. dollar. Of course, we have seen some upside for Japanese equity markets. A lot of those exporters gained ground on a weaker yen, and we have given up about half of that gain that we saw after the U.S.-Japan intervention, and we continue to be pressured despite the fact that Bloomberg has learned from sources that the BOJ is ready to announce a hike, whether it's in September or October. The reason that we're not seeing a lot of that impact on the markets is because the markets are thinking, okay, fine, raise rates in September or October. What happens after that? The pace of tightening after that hike is a key question for markets right now. Do keep an eye on those tech stocks as well, because, of course, we are following those memory names, storage names. We're talking about Kioxia. We're talking about all of those that operate on the semiconductor side of things, like TDK, NIDA, component makers as well. We had heard from Sandisk overnight that they announced a new financial model for revenue growth. So that also really expands to South Korea, right? Take a look at Samsung, take a look at SK Hynix. A lot of those memory names are, of course, take up more than half of the KOSPI. And right now we're seeing some gains, about 2.5%. It's really interesting to be following this KOSPI market, right? Because we have seen volatility now fall to the lowest level since April. We have seen the KOSPI now in technical bull market territory. And this after a historic rout in July where it lost about 22%. So it's a good thing volatility seems to be coming down, in the sense that it will really relieve some of the angst around foreign investors as well that have been buying a little bit more of Korean equities this week. But still, year to date, net sales of more than $100 billion. A Korean won also seeing a little bit of strength today, Heidi.
1: We're also watching U.S. Treasuries, of course, after what was really an